0: Saxophonist John Coltrane. You can hear him cutting loose on that tune, of course, in 1965 recording Transition, the title track from the recording on Impulse Records, although it was not released until after Coltrane passed away. Featured McCoy Tyner on piano, Jimmy Garrison on bass, and yes, the one and only Elvin Jones on the drums. Keep your dial here, 90.9 FM. When we come back, I'll be shining the jazz spotlight on another great saxophonist celebrating a birthday today, the late Frank Foster. So be sure and keep your dial here for that.
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0: Welcome back to the 7 o'clock hour, Return to the Source. We're going to be shining the jazz spotlight here on another great saxophonist celebrating a birthday today. It's the late Frank Foster, in fact, celebrating the 98th anniversary of his life and music. Of course, played tenor, soprano, flute, a great arranger and composer as well. He was born on September 23rd, 1928 in Cincinnati, Ohio, and educated at Wilberforce University. In 1949, he moved to Detroit, Michigan, where he joined the local jazz scene, playing with musicians like Wardell Gray. In 1951, he was drafted into the U.S. Army, where he went on to serve in Korea with the 7th Infantry Division. And upon finishing his military service in 1953, he joined Count Basie's big band. In fact, he contributed both arrangements and original compositions to Count Basie's band that helped to modernize the band. In fact, he was part of what was called the Second Testament of the Count Basie band, and he wrote tunes like Shiny Stockings, Down for the Count, and a number of other tunes that became part of the Count Basie songbook. From 1970 through 1972, Foster played with Elvin Jones, and in 1972 and 75, he was part of the Thad Jones, Mel Lewis big band. He was also an artist in residence at the New England Conservatory of Music in Boston in 1971, and that same year, he also started teaching for the New York City public school system in District 5 in Harlem. And we're going to begin our spotlight on the late Frank Foster, one of my favorite musicians, with music from a 1968 recording that he did for Blue Note Records. In fact, we're going to hear the title track, his composition called Manhattan Fever. It's Frank Foster.

listen to music by our spotlight artist, the second of our spotlight artists, the late saxophonist, composer, and arranger, Frank Foster, celebrating the 98th anniversary of his life and music this evening. We're listening to the title track from his 1968 recording on Blue Note Records, his composition Manhattan Fever, featured Marvin Stamm on trumpet, Garnett Brown on trombone, Richard Wyans on piano, Bob Cranshaw bass, and Mickey Roker on the drums. And from 1972 through 1976, Frank Foster was a full-time assistant professor in the Black Studies program at the State College of New York in Buffalo. He also would form and lead several groups, including Living Color and the Loud Minority. In 1986, he succeeded Thad Jones as leader of the Basie Band, and he stayed as the leader with the band until 1995. And I got a chance to see Frank Foster in 1982 with the Clark College Jazz Orchestra under the arrangement with James Patterson as part of the Black College Jazz Network Tour. Of course, Frank Foster received a number of awards throughout his career. He received two Grammy Awards, the first for his big band arrangement of a Diane Shore composition called Deedle's Blues. He also won a second Grammy for his arrangement of guitarist vocalist George Benson's composition, Basie's Bag, with the Count Basie Band. And he went on to compose and orchestrate material for the Carnegie Hall Jazz Ensemble, the Detroit Symphony Orchestra, the Ithaca College Jazz Ensemble, and several others. You're listening to Frank Foster with his tune called Manhattan Fever.

Frank Foster on his composition Manhattan Fever, title track from his 1968 recording on Blue Note Records. In 1987, he was awarded an honorary doctorate by Central State University, of course, which had formerly been Wilberforce University. In 2001, Frank Foster suffered a stroke that impaired his left side to the extent that he could no longer play the saxophone. However, he continued to lead his bands Swing Plus and the Loud Minority on limited engagements, mostly in the New York City area. In 2002, Frank Foster was named an NEA Jazz Master. And of course, he would go on to select Duke University, the Jazz Archive at Duke University, to be the home for his numerous compositions, arrangements, and personal papers. He passed away on July 26, 2011, and we're going to conclude our spotlight on Frank Foster. As we said, today is the 98th anniversary of his life and music. It's from his 1997 recording, Leo Rising. And here's Frank Foster with one of my favorite compositions by him. This one's called Simone.

saxophonist and NEA jazz master Frank Foster. We're celebrating the 98th anniversary of his life and music this evening. That's music from his 1997 recording, Leo Rising. His composition, Simone, with Stephen Scott on piano, Christian McBride on bass, Lewis Nash on the drums. You're listening to Return to the Source. Keep your dial here. We'll be back with a spotlight on Ray Charles.

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3: And welcome back to the 7 o'clock hour. It's a jam-packed show this evening. We want to shine a jazz spotlight on another musician celebrating a birthday today, the 96th anniversary of the life and music of Ray Charles. Of course, he was born on September 23rd, 1930 in Albany, Georgia. He was born Ray Charles Robinson, but he dropped the Robinson to avoid confusion with, of course, the noted boxer. He grew up in Albany. Of course, he also, by the time he was seven, he was totally blind. And, of course, I'm sure you've seen the movie. The story is that he had fallen, or his brother had fallen into a tub and drowned. And when Ray tried to pull him out, he was too heavy. And not long after that, he began losing his sight. And people say that it probably was due to glaucoma. He started playing the piano when he was three, and in 1937, he entered the St. Augustine School for the Deaf and Blind in Florida as a charity student. He studied classical piano and clarinet, and he learned to read and write music in Braille. By the time he was 15, both of his parents had died, and at that age, he left school, and he joined dance bands in Florida, then moved to Seattle, where he met Quincy Jones. In fact, he and Quincy would be lifelong friends, and of course he would go on to begin recording R&B music. In fact, during the early 50s, he released a single called Baby Let Me Hold Your Hand in 1952. He signed with Atlantic Records, and he would have a number of hits with Atlantic Records, but he also played jazz as well with Atlantic. And of course, we're going to hear some of the music that Ray Charles made with Atlantic Records. Of course, I'm going to mention that in 1959, he had his top 10 hit, What I Say. He also would have a number of other hits: Hit the Road Jack, hit number one, Georgia on My Mind, hit number one, and won two Grammys in 1962. Ray Charles decided to release an album of country music called Modern Sounds in Country and Western Music. In fact, I remember my mother having that recording in the 60s. Of course, he continued having hits, including Busted, Crying Time, and Let's Go Get Stoned. And, of course, he also would continue to make music for the rest of his life, although he did have personal struggles with drugs and other substances as well. And, of course, he would pass away on June 10th, 2004, at the age of 73. And we're going to hear some of the music he made as a jazz musician. As we said, he also had a distinguished jazz career as a pianist and band leader. We're going to hear a couple of selections that he did for Atlantic Records. In fact, starting with the 1957 recording that features him on vocals with the tune called When Your Lover Has Gone. It's Ray Charles.

celebrating the 96th anniversary of the life and music of the late pianist, vocalist, composer, arranger Ray Charles. We just heard from the 1961 recording, The Genius After Hours, on Atlantic Records, performing the tune Ain't Misbehavin' with David Fathead Newman on the tenor saxophone. We started out the set with music from the 1959 recording by Ray Charles called The Genius of Ray Charles on Atlantic Records. We heard him, of course, on piano and vocals on the tune When Your Lover Has Gone. And we want to spotlight one more artist here this evening. As I said, we got a jam-packed show this evening. In fact, another artist celebrating a birthday today, the late pianist, composer, and vocalist Les McCann. Today is the 91st anniversary of his life and music, born on September 23rd, 1935, in Lexington, Kentucky. He first gained fame in 1956 when he won a talent contest while still in the Navy. In fact, won as a singer. And this resulted in an appearance on television on The Ed Sullivan Show. In 1959, he got his first major exposure as a member of the Gene McDaniels backing band. And in 1960, he would form his own trio in Los Angeles, and it was consistently popular over a number of years. And because of his desire to work on his own music, Les McCann turned down an invitation to join the Cannonball Adderley Quintet. He signed a contract with Pacific Jazz, and in 1960, he began to make a series of outstanding recordings for that label. Of course, his soulful, funky style on piano was influential, and he also was a very fine, earthy singer, though his singing was largely secondary until the mid-1960s. In 1965, he switched to Limelight Records, stayed with them until 1967, and in 1968, he signed with Atlantic Records, and his collaboration with Eddie Harris, Swiss Movement, would become a big hit. Of course, Les McCann began appearing on records much less after his contract with Atlantic ran out in 1976, although he did remain popular. And of course, he would pass away I'm gonna have to check that out. I always forget something here, but he passed away just a couple of years ago, in fact. And we're going to conclude our spotlight on Les McCann with a recording that he did for Pacific Jazz Records, and this was with Joe Wilson and his orchestra. It's called McCann and Wilson. Here they are with a tune called Could Be. It's Les McCann.

late pianist Les McCann with his trio with Victor Gaskin on bass, Paul Humphrey on the drums, and the Gerald Wilson Orchestra from the 1964 recording, McCann and Wilson, a tune called Could Be. And of course, Les McCann passed away on September 29th, 2023, listening to Return to the Source.

Well, you know what that means. Time for me to get out of here. Time to go home. It's just the way it is. But I hope you enjoyed some of the music you heard here on Return to the Source. It's been a jam-packed evening this evening. And of course, you've been listening to Return to the Source. Stay tuned. Coming up at 8:01 is NPR News. Following that, Mellow Madness and more great programming here on WJAB. I'm your host, Douglas Turner, saying as always, till the next time and in between time, have a great week, be safe, and peace.

about a nice round of applause for Dick Burke on drums. On piano, we have Monty Alexander. On tenor saxophone, Teddy Edwards. On bass, the fabulous Ray Brown. Thank you very much. It's been a wonderful audience. We'll see you tomorrow night.

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1: Live from NPR News in Washington, I'm Ryland Barton. The U.S. and China have agreed to extend by 2 months a trade war truce that was due to expire, allowing more time to work on a potentially bigger trade deal. The announcement comes as China's President Xi Jinping arrived in the U.S. ahead of talks with President Trump tomorrow. NPR's Emily Fang reports Trump greeted the Chinese leader on the tarmac.
2: A welcoming delegation unfurled a 100-foot-long red carpet for Xi and his wife. They were met by the president and the first lady, a gesture seen in China as acknowledging the country is equal to the U.S. The last time a U.S. president received a head of state on the tarmac at Joint Base Andrews was 1962. Xi and Trump will have a day of meetings spanning trade to technology and the war in Iran, and China's state news agency praised the upcoming meeting, saying they can steer the relationship towards a more stable one. But under the surface, Chinese and American officials say deep distrust and disagreement remain on issues ranging from Taiwan to artificial intelligence. Emily Fang, NPR News, the White House.
1: Experts in policing and privacy testified before the Senate Judiciary Committee this afternoon at a hearing on flock surveillance cameras. As NPR's Meg Anderson reports, the AI-powered license plate readers are facing intense bipartisan backlash after reports of police officers abusing or misusing the technology.
3: Senators from both parties want more guardrails for the technology, which captures billions of license plates every month and can track people over time. Missouri Senator Josh Hawley, a Republican, said Flock is treating all Americans like criminals. One witness at the hearing, Lindsay Isaacs, has personal experience with that. She was wrongly accused of causing a fatal car accident. She spent 2 weeks in jail, including in solitary confinement.
4: I was terrified. I was facing the possibility of spending the rest of my life in prison for a crash that I knew I had not been involved in.
3: Senator Hawley said he invited the CEO of Flock and several other surveillance companies to testify, but they did not attend. Meg Anderson, NPR News.
1: The FBI's jobs portal remains down as the Bureau investigates claims that hackers breached its computer systems and stole data on FBI employees. NPR's Ryan Lucas reports this comes a day after the hacking group Shiny Hunters claimed responsibility.
5: The FBI says in a statement posted on X that it is aware of the cyber criminal group's claims to have compromised the FBI jobs portal and stolen personal information of FBI employees. The Bureau says the point of the hack is still undetermined, but it says the FBI is aggressively investigating and actively working to shore up any potential risk. The stolen information allegedly includes names of current and former FBI employees, as well as their home addresses and phone numbers. The breach raises significant counterintelligence concerns for the nation's premier law enforcement agency. Ryan Lucas, NPR News, Washington.
1: Major U.S. stock indexes sank today. This is NPR News. A judge has granted Dolly Parton's estate a temporary restraining order against her nephew, Brian Seaver, and his private security company. The entity that manages the estate accuses Seaver of threatening to commit violence and destroy his aunt's legacy and business empire. Court documents show a series of messages the estate says show Seaver reveling in his newfound fame and calling himself an international arms dealer. Australia's Prime Minister says an AI agent created by OpenAI infiltrated a government website. Christina Kukolja reports the government says the incident occurred in June, but OpenAI reported it 2 weeks ago.
6: Speaking in New York at the United Nations General Assembly, Australian Prime Minister Anthony Albanese expressed concern about the breach and how long it took OpenAI to notify his government.
7: This situation is obviously unacceptable. And today I spoke with the CEO of OpenAI, Sam Altman, to express Australia's extreme concern.
6: Albanese confirmed the AI agent accessed public and non-public data on the portal that hosts healthcare spending and other statistics. The Australian government says it believes no personal information was accessed, but an investigation is underway. For NPR News, I'm Christina Kukolja in Melbourne, Australia.
1: With just a few days left in the Major League Baseball regular season, the American League West might make a particularly mediocre kind of history. The Texas Rangers and Houston Astros are tied for first place, both with losing records, 78 and 79. No full season division champion has ever had a losing record. This is NPR News from Washington.
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1: Live from NPR News in Washington, I'm Ryland Barton. After an emergency hearing today, a federal judge is expected to decide soon whether to restore access to journalists whom President Trump recently banned from the White House. Lawyers representing CNN, Politico, and MS Now argued it was a matter of constitutional rights. NPR's Juliana Kim reports.
2: An attorney representing the news outlets argued that the abrupt ban violated reporters' First Amendment and Fifth Amendment rights, which relate to free speech and due process. The lawyer also called it retaliation for the news outlet's critical coverage of the president. In response, a lawyer at the Justice Department argued that access to the White House is a privilege, not a right. The federal judge who listened to these arguments did not make a ruling on the bench. He said he'll consider both sides and give an answer as soon as possible. Juliana Kim, NPR News.
1: Israel's war against Hamas in Gaza has been a major topic during the UN General Assembly in New York, as several world leaders have used their speeches to bluntly criticize Israel's conduct. That's as Israeli Prime Minister Benjamin Netanyahu is set to speak tomorrow, as NPR's Kat Lonsdorf reports.
3: UN Secretary General Antonio Guterres first condemned the Hamas-led attack on Israel in 2023, but then said what followed by Israel was a, quote, onslaught on Palestinians in Gaza. He also said Israeli violence and settlement expansion in the Israeli occupied West Bank is raising the, quote, specter of ethnic cleansing. Turkish President Recep Tayyip Erdogan described Gaza as a, quote, concentration camp, while Jordan's King Abdullah II said Israel is a, quote, regional threat that operates with terrifying levels of impunity. Netanyahu has yet to directly respond to much of the criticism, but is set to land in New York on Thursday, address the UN, and return to Israel, all in the same day. Kat Lonsdorf, NPR News, Tel Aviv.
1: A Costa Rican migrant has died in ICE custody, making him the 58th detainee to die at a detention facility since President Trump returned to office. NPR's Vanessa Romo reports.
4: Carlos Jose Marchena died on September 18th, according to ICE officials, who told NPR that Marchena was found unresponsive by staff at the Wynn Correctional Center. He was eventually transferred to a nearby hospital, but despite life-saving efforts, the 36-year-old could not be revived. The official cause of death remains pending further medical examination. But Marchena's sister told Costa Rican news outlets that her brother said he was denied adequate medical care and sufficient food and water to help control his diabetes. She says he complained of chest pains just hours before he died. ICE says Marchena received proper medical care. An immigration judge ordered him removed from the U.S. in July following two criminal convictions and an arrest for assault. Vanessa Romo, NPR News.
1: Hurricane Polo is set to skirt the Pacific coast of Mexico and could bring mudslides and life-threatening flooding. Forecasters say Polo is a major hurricane with maximum sustained winds of 155 miles an hour. This is NPR. Three people have filed lawsuits against Six Flags Magic Mountain in Valencia, California, claiming they suffered traumatic brain injuries from the park's famous X2 roller coaster. The lawsuits follow a recent settlement over a wrongful death case involving the same ride. The plaintiff's attorney says more than 100 clients have reported brain injuries from the ride in the past 2 years. Six Flags says the ride has been closed since July 12th. More than 5 million people in Somalia are facing acute food insecurity, according to the UN, and weather projections show parts of the country may dip into famine in the coming months. NPR's Duri Buscarin reports.
5: Drought and an insurgency by the militant group Al-Shabaab have displaced millions of people in Somalia. Now, a super El Nino in the Pacific Ocean could lead to serious floods. Philip Lozinski of the Danish Refugee Council says they're working with the Somali government to prepare evacuation sites.
6: That's more or less what we can do, because I have to say that we are having much less resources than we require for our planning, and this is nowhere near to the needs that we see at the moment.
5: The U.S. suspended all aid to Somalia in January. Other countries have also reduced assistance. Duri Buscarin, NPR News.
1: The Oxford English Dictionary has officially added over a dozen Caribbean words. Bimpert, a Bermudian term for a foolish person, is included. Horner man from Trinidad and Tobago describes an unfaithful man. The dictionary now holds around 500,000 words and phrases. I'm Ryland Barton. This is NPR News from Washington.
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1: Thank you very much. Thank you. I'm Kirk Whalum. Mike Manson on bass, J.D. Blair on drums, my special guest, Paul Jackson Jr. on guitar, George Duke on piano. Ladies and gentlemen, the gospel according to Jeff.
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It's the day of the penumbral eclipse, and I'm driving home through Brown County, Indiana, and thinking about how, later, we'll go outside and watch the Earth's transparent shadow cross the face of the harvest moon. I wonder if you'll be there when I get home. How is it I sometimes feel as if I'm waiting for you, even when I'm the one who's late? A kind of uneasy, indolent longing. It's similar to the one evoked in me by Ellington's pastels, or fall. Though the autumn colors haven't yet peaked, here and there I see a sweet gum edged in violet, a maple dying back to pale yellow, the soft azure of an alto sax, the jagged red of a growling trumpet, the raw gold of a clarinet. Discussing Ellington's tone palette, a jazz critic perfectly described this landscape. Though the wind's picking up, I stop to put the top down of the car. It's a story, Ellington explained, of a little girl who loves a little boy. Every day she sits at a window and waits for him to come by. One day he doesn't,

with his trio of clarinet and muted trumpet and trombone, Mood Indigo starts. Each chord shaped by small movements in the line of a single instrument. A slow tempo, a minimal melody. With the stealth of sunset, it moves. And suddenly, is gone. No coda. Just Duke picking out two notes on the piano.

Your physical presence, the mere fact of your body, sometimes overwhelms me as I hug you goodbye in the morning. I'm an hour from both dusk and home, but I've recovered that sense of wonder. Possibilities, like a guitar's shimmering fills, move through my mind. We could walk along the reservoir and sip cognac from your flask. Arrange the branches of sumac in every vase we own. Or we could brew a pot of tea, bundle up in quilts, and sit on the terrace, awaiting the eclipse.

What a fellowship. That's what it's called. Cyrus Chestnut doing that one. Before that, Rhythm and Brass. Allington Indigo's Poem from the album More Money Jungle. Right. Cyrus Chestnut and great interpretation of What a Fellowship. I'm Tony Moe. Let's give a listen to Cal Jader right now from There Will Never Be Another Hugh.

Waiting for Spring. That's the title of that one by David Benoit. And before that, Cal Jader, There Will Never Be Another You, from Jader Plays Jazz. I'm Tony Mowat. Here's a classic by Rob McConnell and the Boss Brass. Actually, it's from the album Rob McConnell and the Boss Brass Play the Jazz Classics. It's called Pensativa.

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That's all for the Keep News Collection. And it's Milt Jackson and Wes Montgomery together doing the song Delilah. Really great stuff. Chuck Levins here in the Jazz Living Room. Welcome, friends. Welcome, welcome, welcome. Yeah, we got all kinds of good stuff here. And what a great time it is. Susanna McCorkle coming up. David Garfield, Anthony Wanzi, some Tyler Williams, Lester Young, Saltman Knowles, and Ray Brown as well. But we're going to start off here with James Moody. And this is off of Moody and the Brass Figures. And the song is Bess, You Is My Woman Now.

0: to get through.
1: Look for the silver lining. That's Susanna McCorkle. From the CD called From Broken Hearts to Blue Skies. Susanna there. James Moody ahead of that with Bess, You Is My Woman Now. Chuck Levins here. We're going to go now to David Garfield with his take on Stolen Moments.

As a group, they call themselves Saltman Knowles. It's actually Mark Saltman on bass and William Knowles on piano. The song there was called Disfavor. Well, Lester Young before that. From in Washington, D.C., 1956, Pennies from Heaven. And that music certainly is. Yes, it is. Tyler Williams did I Wished I'd Met You Now. I Wish I'd Met You Now, yeah. From Hear Me Now, Tyler Williams on bass, Dirk Kay on guitar, Peter Erskine on drums. Wish I'd Met You Now. Well, yeah. Anthony Wanzi did Song for Constance. That was off of Another Perspective with Christian McBride on bass there. Chuck Levin's here wrapping up this hour in the Jazz Living Room with Ray Brown. This is from Some of His Best Friends Are. This one is the Guitarist Series. Jeff Keyser is on piano. Of course, Ray's on bass. And Ulf Wakinius on guitar with Blues for Ray.

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Cyrus Chestnut there, and the song Strolling in Central Park. That's off of his first release, the one that's just titled Cyrus Chestnut. Hey friends, I'm Chuck Levins, and I welcome you to this place we call the Jazz Living Room. Why? Well, it's because it's a living room, and we got jazz. How's that? We got coffee, too, but it's not the coffee and jazz living room, but well, that's too complicated. Anyway, let's talk about the fact that we got some Errol Garner coming up and John Coltrane, Johnny Hartman, Adrian Cunningham as Professor Cunningham coming up, Jessica Williams, Ed Cherry, Scott Hamilton, and Clipper Anderson as well. But we're going to start off this set with Houston Person. This is off of Sentimental Journey featuring Richard Wyans on piano. And the song Black Velvet, Don't You Go Away Mad.

I used to visit all the very gay places, those come what may places, where one relaxes on the axis of the wheel of life.

John Coltrane, Johnny Hartman, together with Lush Life. That's off of that wonderful release, just called John Coltrane and Johnny Hartman. Really, really wonderful, wonderful release.

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Scott Hamilton, yeah, and the song You're Not the Kind. It's one featuring Tommy Flanagan on piano. It's from his After Hours release, Scott Hamilton. Ed Cherry before that with Soul Eyes. That was off of Soul Tree with Kyle Kohler being featured on the organ on that version of Soul Eyes, yeah. Jessica Williams did Poem. That's from Songs of Earth. And Professor Cunningham and his old school did Caravan. It's Adrian Cunningham in that Professor Cunningham outfit. He's on flute. John Merrill on guitar. Chuck Levins here. Welcome, friends. I'm going to wrap up this hour of the Jazz Living Room with Clipper Anderson on bass. This is off of The Road Home. Darren Clendenin on piano. And this is a song called Two Rivers.

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John Faddis with the group, arranged by Carlos Francetti, and the song In Your Own Sweet Way. That was off of the release called Remembrances. And we got a lot of those here in the Jazz Living Room. Man, we got some great stuff, some great tunes, some great songs, some great music for sure. Donald Harrison coming up, and Lionel Hampton and Oscar Peterson together. There you go. What a combination. Diane Reeves and the Midnight Jazz Band, Dave Brubeck and Dennis Rowland and Al Muirhead all coming up. But we're going to start off this set with Tony and Pete Levin, a recent release, bass and piano duo, brothers, with the song Basics.

Lionel Hampton and Oscar Peterson together, and the song Always. Great combination there. Oh, yeah. Diane Reeves for you now in the Jazz Living Room from I Remember, Justo Almario and Chris Severin being featured here on Afro Blue.

That's off of a CD called Now Dig This. I like that. Now dig this. Sal Marquez on trumpet, Joe Sample on piano. The session belongs to Dennis Roland. And the song, I Could Write a Book. Ah, yeah. Dave Brubeck ahead of that from Time Out, that great release. Paul Desmond on alto, of course. And the song, Three to Get Ready. The Midnight Jazz Band did You and the Night and the Music. From Jazz Past Midnight Love Songs, the Midnight Jazz Band. And Diane Reeves with her special mark on the song Afro Blue from I Remember, Justo Almario on soprano sax, and Chris Severin on bass, Afro Blue, Diane Reeves. Chuck Levins here, wrapping up this hour of the Jazz Living Room with Al Muirhead from the Northern Adventures Canada Sessions. He's on trumpet with How Insensitive.

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Harry Allen. That was off of his For George, Cole, and Duke release. The song Always True to You in My Fashion. There you go. Chuck Levins here. Welcome, friends. The coffee is good today, and the music is even better, and we have got some great songs for you, man. Bill Anschel, and coming up, Chet Baker, John Basile, Orbert Davis, Jan Leader, T.S. Monk, and Fred, Freed, and Core, all coming up. Gonna have some Bill Easley for you now. This is off of Hearing Voices. Yeah, here is Lester Leaps In.

It was off of the album called Once Upon a Summertime. Chet Baker, unmistakably, that sound of Chet. And the song ESP, yeah. Bill Anschel, Brent Jensen, and Chris Seimer ahead of that with All Blues from Blueprints. And I'm Chuck Levins. We're going to go now to John Basile featuring Pat Bianchi on the organ. This is off of No Apologies. John's on guitar, of course. And the song is Summer Night.

Thelonious Spear Monk, also known as T.S. Monk, and the song Dear Ruby, also known as Ruby, My Dear. That was off of his Monk on Monk release. Of course, T.S. Monk is on drums. The vocalist there was Kevin Mahogany. Yeah, Ruby, Dear Ruby. Jan Leader ahead of that on flute from Nonchalant with Afternoon in Paris. Orbert Davis did Miles Ahead. That was from his Priority release. He was on trumpet. Ryan Cohen on piano. Tracy Kirk on trombone on that one. And John Basile did the song Summer Night. That was off of John's No Apologies release. He's on guitar. Pat Bianchi was the organist alongside there. I'm Chuck Levins, and I'm going to wrap up this hour in the Jazz Living Room with Fred Freed and Core. That's the name of the group. This is from a release called Core Bacharach. Fred is on guitar, and the song, I Say a Little Prayer.

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1: Morning edition from NPR News. At the United Nations, Iran's president called the U.S. a bully. Ukraine's president pushed for a ceasefire with Russia. I'm Martinez.
2: And I'm Leila Fadel. Has the General Assembly led to any progress on either war? Also, Jasmine Guy on what it's like to be back at the fictional HBCU Hillman College for the reboot of A Different World. It's Thursday, September 24th. On this date in 1789, President George Washington signed a law creating the federal court system and the position of Attorney General. The news is next.
3: Live from NPR News in Washington, I'm Corva Coleman. A federal judge has temporarily blocked President Trump's decision banning three media organizations from the White House. The judge ruled the White House must restore access to CNN, MS Now, and Politico. The outlet sued, alleging the White House blocked them because President Trump doesn't like their content. They say that's a clear violation of the First Amendment. Chinese leader Xi Jinping says the U.S. and China should be partners, not rivals. Xi's statement comes as he gears up for a day of meetings with President Trump. NPR's Jennifer Pak reports from Beijing.
4: President Xi and Trump are expected to touch on thorny issues like Taiwan, rare earth exports, and AI guardrails during this summit. After the two leaders met in Beijing back in May, there are allegations that both sides have not fully lived up to the commitments made. But cooperation should be the mainstay, and competition kept within limits, says Xi in a statement published by Chinese state media after he arrived in the U.S. He says his goal for a great rejuvenation of the Chinese nation and Trump's ambition to make America great again can go hand in hand, and that the two countries can contribute to each other's success. Jennifer Pak, NPR News, Beijing.
3: Both Xi and Trump are likely to discuss the war against Iran and Russia's war against Ukraine. Ukrainian President Volodymyr Zelensky told the UN General Assembly yesterday Russia's war is spreading and threatens the world. NPR's Michelle Kellerman reports the Ukrainian leader supports Trump's call for both Russia and Ukraine to stop hitting each other's energy facilities.
5: In the Russia-Ukraine war, at least, Zelensky's been proposing this kind of energy ceasefire because Trump has been unhappy with Ukraine strikes on Russian oil and gas infrastructure. But the Ukrainians obviously want the Russians to stop attacking Ukraine's energy grids ahead of another tough winter. They also want to allow grain to be exported as before.
3: NPR's Michelle Kellerman reporting. Australia's prime minister says an OpenAI agent hacked into an Australian government health portal last June. Prime Minister Anthony Albanese says he spoke with OpenAI's CEO, Sam Altman. Adam Hancock reports from Sydney.
6: Anthony Albanese said an OpenAI agent gained unauthorized access to a portal containing non-public data from Australia's universal health scheme, Medicare. The tech firm has confirmed the hack, revealing that it occurred in June when the AI agent was researching health statistics. They added that the breach was discovered during a review of, quote, misaligned model activity. Albanese has called the hack unacceptable and expressed his concerns to OpenAI boss Sam Altman. Australian Defence Minister Richard Marles said the impact of the breach was minor.
3: You're listening to NPR. Disgraced film executive Harvey Weinstein has been sentenced to 15 years in prison in his retrial on sex crimes in New York. He was first convicted in 2020, but that was thrown out on appeal. New York prosecutors have retried him ever since until winning this conviction. Separately, Weinstein was convicted of rape in California, sentenced there to 16 years in prison, but a court has determined he will be resentenced. Former tech executive Elizabeth Holmes is set to be released early from federal prison. NPR's Bobby Allen reports Holmes was given an 11-year sentence in 2022 after a jury convicted her of fraud.
7: Holmes ran the blood testing startup Theranos that was once the darling of Silicon Valley. But a jury found she defrauded investors out of hundreds of millions of dollars by deceiving them that Theranos could revolutionize healthcare with just a pinprick of blood. Her prison sentence had been reduced several times. She was scheduled to be released in 2030. A new notice sent to Holmes' investor victims from the Bureau of Prisons shows she is set to be moved to a halfway house next year. It's unclear what led to her partial freedom. Holmes has been trending online since comedian Nathan Fielder premiered a documentary called You Can See Everything, in which Holmes and her family let Fielder live with them in the weeks before she turned herself in. Bobby Allen, NPR News.
3: Forecasters have issued a hurricane watch for the Big Island of Hawaii. Tropical Storm Nolo is expected to become a hurricane, but it's not expected to make landfall. It's likely to drop more than 2 feet of rain on some parts of the Big Island. It's NPR.
8: 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Rinko Kikuchi stars as a woman returning to Tokyo's ballroom dance scene after tragedy, where an infatuation with her instructor offers a chance for rediscovery. In theaters Friday.

0: It's Morning Edition from NPR News. I'm Leila Fadel in Washington, D.C.
1: And I'm A. Martinez in Culver City, California. China's leader Xi Jinping and President Trump have a lot to talk about when they meet at the White House later this morning. China has been a big supporter of Iran, and there's growing competition over artificial intelligence development. In a moment, we'll speak with a former Assistant Secretary of State for East Asian and Pacific Affairs. We begin, though, with the news.
0: NPR White House correspondent Emily Fang is following this Chinese state visit closely and joins me now. Good morning.
2: Morning, Leila.
0: So what's on the schedule for this summit and what details are you looking for?
2: I am curious about who is going to be at this state dinner tonight because this meeting is all about symbolism. And so I kind of can't wait to see how Xi Jinping, who is infamously stone-faced, responds to all this pageantry that he's going to be honored with this morning. And also whether Trump makes any change to the U.S. stance on Taiwan. This is a democratic island that China very much wants control over. And I'm also going to be looking out for whether the two countries can extend a fragile detente, despite real friction over issues like export controls and sanctions. And I'll note that hours before the summit, the U.S. Treasury Secretary announced a two-month extension of a truce on rare earths, which is something China dominates. But so far, I haven't seen China confirm the details. China really forced the U.S. hand with rare earths, according to Scott Kennedy. He's an economics expert at the think tank Center for Strategic and International Studies here in Washington.
3: As a result of that, the administration had to give up Plan A to revolutionize the global economy in its to its preference because it just has the reality that we are in an interdependent world and there's some things that the Chinese provide.
2: You know, that they provide, which the U.S. cannot substitute for, like rare earths.
0: Now, Xi arrived in the U.S. last night. Trump met him on the tarmac. What was that like?
2: Yeah, there was a welcoming delegation. They unfurled a long red carpet for Xi Jinping and his wife, the singer Peng Yuan. A band played both countries' anthems, and then a military flyby buzzed overhead during the last bars of the Star-Spangled Banner. This is a really big deal. You know, this is the first time a U.S. president has received a visiting Chinese leader for a state visit on the tarmac, and it's a sign of just the personal importance that Trump puts on Xi's visit. It's a grand gesture that's made waves in China because it makes clear to people in China that this country is now an equal to the U.S. And you might be wondering why you're not hearing parts of this reception. It's because this moment was not broadcast on major TV networks as part of a protest for Trump banning three major news organizations from the White House.
0: Now, you've explained just how important this visit is to Trump. Does it carry the same importance to China?
2: It's big news in China, but for Xi Jinping, this is actually just one of several state visits he's made over the last month. He's gone to Egypt and Central Asia as well. Xi's priority, experts say to me, is to find stability with the U.S. in this visit, even if it means basically papering over real tensions with the U.S. right now, which then bounces back. It raises the question of, you know, what does this visit do for the U.S.? It highlights what Eli Ratner, a former Deputy Assistant Secretary of Defense during the last administration, says to me are deep contradictions in Trump's China policy. You know, Ratner points out in his first term, Trump really swung U.S. foreign policy into a more aggressive, hawkish stance on China.
4: But by and large, they had made a major rhetorical shift and doctrinal shift without really putting in the pieces of a comprehensive competitive strategy.
2: An example of this contradiction, Trump has repeatedly praised Xi Jinping, who is the leader of a country that's a competitor with the U.S., but then he has criticized traditional U.S. allies like Canada and Taiwan.
0: That's NPR's Emily Fang. Emily, thank you.
2: Thanks, Leila.
1: For more of what's at stake during this state visit, Daniel Crittenbrink joins me now. He served as Assistant Secretary of State for East Asian and Pacific Affairs during the Biden administration. He was also the U.S. Ambassador to Vietnam during the first Trump administration and is now a partner with the consulting firm The Asia Group. Ambassador, so this is a state visit between the two largest economies in the world and the two largest military powers. So what's the number one thing that President Trump needs to accomplish?
5: Well, good morning, A. I think the most important outcome from this summit will be maintaining this so-called fragile truce between the two powers that was agreed to last year. If that truce is extended, if that stabilizes the relationship, prevents us from going back to that trade war, I think that's the single most important outcome. And actually, I think that's what President Trump is focused on. It's optics, but it's optics designed to promote that stability.
1: What about for Xi Jinping?
5: I think Xi Jinping is largely motivated by the same concerns. I enjoyed your setup a moment ago. I do think President Xi comes to Washington feeling extremely confident He stood up to President Trump in the trade war. He showed that he can fight eye for an eye, tooth for a tooth. But make no mistake about it, President Xi would like to have stability at home. The domestic economy in China is still quite sluggish, and he has his own domestic politics, and he hopes to have a fourth term next year. So he'll want this to go smoothly. But he's hoping for stability as well.
1: Do you glean anything from Trump meeting Xi personally on the tarmac?
5: Well, it's extraordinary to me just how much respect, if not admiration, President Trump seems to have for President Xi. He always praises President Xi as a great leader and a strong leader. The president does seem to have real admiration for such strong leaders. The fact that he went out to the airport, that there was this flyover, I think that's all designed to signal his tremendous respect for President Xi. But it really is quite unprecedented to see the president go that far in conveying that respect.
1: You said President Trump has respect and admiration for Xi Jinping. Is fear any part of that?
5: Well, I wouldn't necessarily say that, but I would say this, A. When you think about where the Trump administration was last year, the president, you recall in April, essentially launched a trade war against the Chinese, and the Chinese responded in a very robust way, particularly by cutting off rare earth exports to the United States as leverage. That caused the U.S. stock and bond markets to wobble, and I think that convinced the president that he'd had enough of this trade war with the Chinese and therefore wanted stability. So I don't think it's fear, but I think it's a practical approach to the issue. I think the president doesn't have the stomach for a full-on trade war with China, and I think that has motivated his approach.
1: You know, when President Trump meets with other world leaders, Ambassador, it seems to me like both sides know what they want out of each other. So say when he meets with President Zelensky of Ukraine. But why is it that when he meets with Xi Jinping, there's always a sense of things that are left unspoken in these meetings with the Chinese leader?
5: Well, it's perhaps hard to say, but I think part of it is related to that respect that I talked about. But I also think for the Trump administration, it's quite clear that priority number one is trade. And I think the president doesn't focus as much on the other issues. So, again, I think the core issue for this visit will be extension of that truce. But essentially, it's a trade truce, right?
1: Okay.
5: China agrees to keep its rare earth exports flowing to the United States and others. And the United States agrees to curb some of its most restrictive tech export controls on China. That's the core of the truce. I think that's what will get extended. I think that's what the president really cares about above all other issues. And so I don't think you'll see human rights issues feature that prominently in the visit, if at all. And I also think security issues will take a backseat to the trade issues.
1: So no Taiwan mentions from either of the two, either on the record or off the record?
5: Well, no. Now that I would say is a different matter. I'm confident that Taiwan will come up as it always does in every visit and every meeting between the United States and China. But I wouldn't expect Taiwan to dominate the visit like it seemed to do in Beijing. I think both sides will state their views. We do have to watch this closely, but I'm skeptical there would be any breakthrough on Taiwan or, for that matter, any other major issue.
1: Ambassador Daniel Crittenbrink served as the Assistant Secretary of State for East Asian and Pacific Affairs during the Biden administration and is now a partner with the Asia Group. Ambassador, thanks.
5: Thank you so much, eh?
0: In Ethiopia, months of escalating tensions have erupted into a major offensive by fighters in the Tigray region against the federal government. The fighting threatens to reignite a devastating civil war, and there are fears it could spill over into the wider region. Emmett Livingstone reports.
6: It was one of the most destructive wars of the modern era. Between 2020 and 2022, fighters from the Tigray region in northern Ethiopia battled government forces. The African Union estimated that as many as 600,000 people had been killed. A peace deal was supposed to have brought an end to the conflict in 2022, but this year tensions came back center stage. The Tigray People's Liberation Front, or TPLF, took back control of the Tigray regional government in May. Tensions reached a new peak on Sunday when the TPLF and six other Ethiopian armed groups announced an alliance, and their intention to topple the government of Prime Minister Abiy Ahmed. As the skies darkened over Ethiopia earlier this week, Stefan Dujarric, a spokesman for the UN Secretary-General, issued a warning.
7: We are deeply concerned by the worsening security situation and recent developments in Ethiopia, including the formation of a new coalition of armed groups and reports of continued insecurity and drone strikes.
6: On Wednesday, the TPLF launched a major offensive and announced it was waging what it called a, quote, defensive war. It's still unclear what's happening on the ground. Tigray is remote and mountainous and difficult to access at the best of times. But reports indicate that Tigrayan forces seized three airports on Wednesday and clashed with federal troops.
8: The very big question next is, how will the federal government respond? Will it respond with total all-out war, or will we see a more measured response that tries to contain this and prevent a return to total war in Tigray?
6: Alan Boswell, the Horn of Africa director at International Crisis Group.
8: This area borders Eritrea, which is backing the TPLF. So if this war expands, there is a major risk of direct conflict between Ethiopia and Eritrea.
6: Tigray also shares a border with Sudan, which is engulfed in its own vicious war. Yet more conflict in the Horn of Africa region is a recipe for disaster. For NPR News, I'm Emmett Livingstone.

0: 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How did he remain powerful for so long despite decades of warning signs and allegations? We talk with Rolling Stone investigative reporter Cheyenne Roundtree about her new book on Combs called Bad Boy for Life. 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
2: 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I'm Leila Faldin.
3: I'm E. Martinez.
4: And I'm Michelle Martin. If you've heard it, you know it.
5: It's a different world. From where you come from.
4: That's the theme from A Different World, the 1980s sitcom set at the fictional HBCU, Hillman College. But that show wasn't just a show. It was a phenomenon, a ratings juggernaut that was also ahead of its time in using comedy to tackle issues that were then little talked about in sitcoms, like police violence, date rape, and HIV. With, of course, a good dose of messy dating hijinks. Bringing it all to life were memorable characters like Whitley Gilbert, the Southern belle who is more than a little extra.
6: I see that practice doesn't always make perfect.
7: She's coming along just fine.
6: The question is, where is she going?
4: A Different World ran until 1993, but now Hillman is getting a new freshman class. The Netflix reboot of A Different World starts streaming today.
8: It's a different world.
4: Many of the original cast members are back, including Jasmine Guy as Whitley. In the new series, her daughter Deborah is coming to Hillman. She's played by Malia Joy Moon. In this scene, the still image-conscious Whitley has handpicked a roommate for her daughter without asking.
9: Well, first, my class is now this. Well, I'm choosing my roommate. And it's Rashida.
10: What? Rashida. That's a colorful name. Major.
11: Criminal justice.
9: A defender of rights, mother.
11: To get my cousins out of prison.
10: GPA.
11: 4.6. Weighted.
9: Oh, impressive. Although grades aren't the only indicator of intelligence.
10: And where are you from?
11: Compton.
10: Watch her.
4: Jasmine okay. Guy, Malia Joy Moon, welcome. Thank you both so much for joining us.
12: Thank you so much.
10: My pleasure.
4: So, Jasmine Guy, it is hard to overstate what a phenomenon this show was. Did you have a sense that this was going to be something really special?
10: The first season, no, not really. I didn't feel the wave that it created, especially for HBCUs. A lot of kids went to school because of it. It really changed for me in our second season when Debbie Allen came on as our producer and director, and I think made it more specific.
4: Well, she famously put the hot sauce on the tables, right?
10: Well, she did.
4: Malia, so you weren't even born when the show was first on, but the reruns have never not been on somewhere. Did you ever watch it?
12: I did. So growing up, it wasn't until I started working on the show, even in the audition process, that I realized just how much A Different World was already in my young adult life. And of course, like, I grew up in the age of social media, so I've seen my TV parents, Kadeem and Jasmine, all over, like, black 90s mood boards and Whitley's style and her fur coats and her pearls, like, that whole thing. It's almost like a cultural renaissance is happening all over again. Filming all the way back in 1987 when it first premiered to now, and me still having exposure to it, I think is a testament to just how impactful it was.
3: Jasmine, let's fast forward. Your character, Whitley, the iconic Whitley, married Dwayne Wayne. They have three kids together. Their youngest is now enrolled at Hillman. For anybody who knows your character, they would not be surprised that Whitley turned out to be a business mogul and a tough mom. So could you just tell us a little bit about who Whitley Gilbert is now?
10: I'm pretty much like a helicopter mom with her, and it's very annoying. It's hard for her to, you know, get her independence and be on her own. Sometimes I feel like, oh, my God, why would this child even like me?
6: This is your final warning. I need you to put your head down and focus on why you are actually at Hillman, or else you will be back in Connecticut on house arrest.
10: I was wondering how it was going to fly with the young people because, and my voice is a lot lower now too, and I really didn't know if I was going to be able to talk like this to everybody.
3: I was wondering how hard was it to get back into Whitley speak.
10: I was worried that the chords were too damaged at this point in my life, that I was an alto when I did it 30 years ago, and now I'm more like a baritone.
3: And Malia, you play, as we said, the youngest daughter of Whitley and Dwayne. As Jasmine Guy just told us, clashes with her character, her mom, all the time. Talk a little bit about how we meet Deborah.
12: Yeah,
3: And Deborah, get it straight.
12: Yeah, Deborah, not Deborah, honey. Okay, this is Whitley Gilbert Wayne's child. She was not naming her no Deborah. Deborah, three syllables. So she is stumbling with maybe a lot less grace than her mother would want her to, through the process of finding herself. And she has to really forge her own path. And I think that's where that contentious quality comes from. Because, you know, even as a young person, you clash with your mom because you're finding yourself. Mm-hmm. But beneath that is even like, who am I outside the context of my parents?
3: Well, you know, a lot has been written in the annals of TV lore, you know, that it famously took a little bit of time for the original show to find its true voice. I mean, it dealt with some tough issues. This one comes right out of the gate with some tough issues. And I just wondered how you thought about that.
12: Covering stigmatized topics is the thing that made the show so amazing, because they did it in a way where it was funny and you gave people medicine in a way that was palatable. That was one of my main goals, to make sure that we pay homage to the way that the original did that for people.
3: Okay, before we let each of you go, and thank you both so much, Jasmine, what's your favorite thing about the show and working on it again?
10: Oh, my goodness. I love the energy. These kids in between takes never stop singing, twerking,
12: I'm so sorry,
10: rapping, harmonizing. And I just sit back, and Daryl Bell came in my ear and he said, "We used to be like that." I said, "I know, but right now I need to rest. Let the puppies bounce around."
3: Okay, Malia, what about you? What's your favorite thing?
12: The hope. I think that's my favorite part of the show. Like, the hope, seeing young black, successful, stylish, funny, well cared for, well loved black youth. I'm so excited to just have that and be a part of it.
3: Malia Joy Moon, Jasmine Guy, they play daughter and mother on the reboot of the show A Different World. It's on Netflix. Thank you both so much.
12: Thank you, Michelle.
3: This is NPR News.
13: It's no secret, humans seem to be losing the war on rats. So to help fight, rat rangers enter the picture.
14: How do we make our environment less welcoming to rats? Because the reason that they're here is because we provide an ideal environment for them.
13: I'm Scott Detrow. Rat rangers in D.C. take residents into the city's back alleys at night to learn why rats thrive and ways to reduce rodents. That story on All Things Considered from NPR News.

0: Live from NPR News in Washington, I'm Dave Mattingly. A federal judge is ordering the Trump administration to temporarily restore White House access to three media outlets, CNN, MS Now, and Politico. Last week, President Trump revoked their White House press credentials. They sued, arguing their First Amendment rights were being violated. President Trump says he supports a temporary ban on U.S. diesel exports as prices hover near record highs. AAA says diesel is averaging more than $6.50 a gallon nationwide. In California, it's more than $8. NPR's Windsor Johnston says higher fuel costs are raising prices in stores.
1: Even drivers who never put diesel in their own tanks could still end up paying more at the checkout line. When businesses pay more to move goods, some of that expense gets passed along to consumers. Mark Wolf is with the National Energy Assistance Directors Association.
2: Diesel fuel is essential for trucks, for deliveries, and I think that those prices are being passed on as we speak. And so grocery costs are going up because groceries have to be delivered by trucks.
1: Wolf says perishable foods could be among the first places consumers notice the difference because they're delivered daily. The Trump administration

intelligence. Members of Congress are facing pressure to regulate AI. NPR's Eric McDaniel says Senate lawmakers and their staff are barred from using all but the most basic AI tools.

0: costs. All of these companies have policies forbidding airbag sales. For companies, the risk is that counterfeit parts, or faulty ones, could be sold on their platforms. When airbags don't work, they may not deploy, or their parts can get brittle, break apart, and send shrapnel flying at a driver's face during a crash. Safety experts told NPR, for anyone unsure about their car's airbags, especially for people driving used cars that might have replacement parts, go to a mechanic, have them inspect it, make sure that airbag is safe to use in an emergency. Willa Rubin, NPR News.
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1: It's Morning Edition from NPR News. Amy Martinez in Culver City, California.
2: And I'm Leila Fadel in Washington, D.C. Good morning. Russia's war against Ukraine is spreading and is a threat to the world. That was the message at the United Nations from Ukrainian President Volodymyr Zelensky. He called it a, quote, crazy war led by Russian President Vladimir Putin.
3: Can you even imagine him without war? He is patient zero, the one from whom this idea of war keeps spreading further.
1: Iran's president also addressed the world body, accusing the U.S. of being the world's bully. The Trump administration says it wants to promote peace negotiations in both of these conflicts.
2: Let's bring in NPR's diplomatic correspondent, Michelle Kellerman, to talk about where things stand. Good morning, Michelle.
4: Good morning, Leila.
2: So are there signs of any progress in either war?
4: In the Russia-Ukraine war, at least, Zelensky's been proposing this kind of energy ceasefire because Trump has been unhappy with Ukraine strikes on Russian oil and gas infrastructure. But the Ukrainians obviously want the Russians to stop attacking Ukraine's energy grids ahead of another tough winter. They also want to allow grain to be exported as before. That's another big issue that has global implications on the world stage. A day after Trump met with Zelensky, Secretary of State Marco Rubio met with Russia's foreign minister, and I asked him afterwards if Russia would agree to that. Take a listen.
5: I think both sides have expressed an interest in some limited ceasefire that involved grain and energy. It doesn't solve the war, but it does, I think, in some ways, potentially alleviate some of the global pressures that are being felt as a result of that.
4: So that's where the diplomacy is focused on, this kind of short-term deal. Though there's a lot of concern that the conflict is intensifying and expanding as Russia violates NATO airspace. Russia's foreign minister, who spoke at the Security Council meeting on Ukraine yesterday, said Russia has no plans for a pause.
2: That war has upended grain and energy markets around the globe. The U.S. war against Iran has also affected the world economy. President Trump warned Iran that he's ready to annihilate them if they don't reach a deal. What was

0: is the Iranian response?
1: So Iranian President Masoud Pezeshkian sounded pretty defiant when he spoke to the UN. He said the Iranians won't bow to this pressure. He said the Iranians are not the terrorists, but they're the victims of terrorism. But despite all that kind of public posturing, the Iranians and the Trump administration envoys have been talking here through mediators. Secretary Rubio didn't give much of an indication of how those talks are going, and the Iranians say there was no breakthrough, that they just repeated their terms for what they need to reopen the Strait of Hormuz. But Leila, you know, that conflict is expanding too, with the Iranian-backed Houthis in Yemen now threatening shipping in the Red Sea, and there's no real clear endgame with the Trump administration.
0: I want to ask you about another speaker at the UN. Venezuela's interim leader, Delcy Rodriguez, made her address just 8 months after the U.S. seized former President Nicolas Maduro, who's now in jail just a few miles from the UN. What did she have to say?
1: Well, she seems intent on burnishing her credentials as a stateswoman. The last time she was here at the UN General Assembly in 2019 as Maduro's vice president, she told the chamber that Venezuela, quote, does not kneel before any imperial power. This time around, she praised Trump and she had a photo op with him. He's talked her up too, saying he doesn't think Venezuela is ready for elections. So that gives her more time to consolidate power.
0: That's NPR's diplomatic correspondent, Michelle Kellerman. Thank you, Michelle.
1: Thank you.
2: Let's bring in Richard Haass into the conversation. He's an experienced diplomat and served as president of the Council on Foreign Relations for 20 years. He also publishes the Substack, Home and Away. Richard, let's start with Venezuela. We just heard from Michelle Kellerman that Delcy Rodriguez, the country's interim president, said in her speech that Venezuela will hold elections in transition to, quote, full democracy. How genuine of a commitment does that sound to you?
3: Well, ultimately, there has to be some political reform in order to keep stability, to have legitimacy. I think she and actually the administration are right that you can't jam it through. You don't want to see this trigger civil resistance or armed resistance, much less. But there's a lack of a specific timetable. So I think it's a question of when rather than if, but at least she put it on the agenda for the first time since taking office, and I think that's a step in the right direction.
2: President Trump made a big deal to get 65 billion barrels of Venezuelan oil. He's very proud of that. Now, here's the thing, Richard, with free democracies, they could vote in leaders that may not want to cooperate with the Trump administration on oil the way Delcy Rodriguez has. How much do you think the United States will be a partner in helping establish a democracy in Venezuela?
3: Well, it has not been a priority at all for this administration. And look, what you mentioned is a big issue. There's questions of the future of Venezuelan politics. If there are elections, who wins them? There's also big questions about the future of American politics. If you were to have, say, a Democrat president who disagrees with what the United States has been doing in Venezuela. And the problem of all this for oil companies is they have to make enormous investments that pay out over, say, a decade. And this uncertainty politically at both ends is not a good thing.
2: All right, so what did you make of Ukrainian President Volodymyr Zelensky's speech and the talk of Russia's war spreading?
3: It's real. It's what a lot of people in Europe are worried about, that Russia might put pressure on European countries, particularly the Baltic countries, maybe Poland, in order to intimidate them, to get them to back off support for Ukraine. Maybe also Putin wants to show the cleavages within NATO, and particularly between the United States and its European partners. He's not winning the war with Ukraine, but he maybe could score a geopolitical victory against NATO.
2: What about at the General Assembly? Was there any speech to you that was especially impactful or that caught your ear?
3: Well, the one speech everybody is talking about is President Trump's speech,
2: yeah.
3: Because really what it did was underscore that this is a fundamentally different American foreign policy. For 80 years, we led the world, I'd say, through consent. And what you had here was much more the United States leading the world or attempting to impose its will on the world, more through coercion, much more unilaterally. A very different relationship between the United States and the world. Not that that was new, but it was underscored.
2: You know, we've heard analysis earlier this week that the UN was becoming less relevant, that a lot of the real conversations were happening off on the sidelines. Richard, so far, have you seen anything this week that differs from that assessment?
3: No, the UN has become a venue, almost like Davos or any of these other places where people gather. But the actual UN is a place where, one, people give speeches, and two, they set up side meetings. But the UN is an institution that collectively does something? Not at all. And in some ways, it can't. Great power politics, Russia, China, the United States have reemerged, and the UN now is as gridlocked as the streets of New York City.
2: Wow, a venue. That's quite a different way to see the United Nations.
3: It's not what the founders anticipated, but again, great power politics rivalries make the Security Council, which requires consensus, it gets in the way of any collective action, and I don't think that's going to change. The UN reflects the world much more than leads the world.
2: Richard Haass is President Emeritus at the Council on Foreign Relations. Richard, thank you.
3: Thanks for having me.

0: Native Alaskans who harvest oysters and clams face an invisible threat, paralytic shellfish poisoning. Climate change could raise the risk. Next time, here and now.
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2: Good morning, I'm Layla Fadel. Asmo in Denver was looking for love. His roommate posted on Reddit for him. He's a Capricorn, doesn't want to travel, and is hairy. Asmo is a tarantula. Taylor Foley's pet is ready to mate with only months to live. She wrote, he loves pina coladas, crickets, long walks on the beach, hiding in his burrow, and being mysterious, also hiding in his burrow. She got the attention of a local breeder and is taking Asmo there today. It's Morning Edition.
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4: 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I'm E. Martinez.
2: And I'm Layla Fadel. Good morning. Here's an age-old question.
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4: 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Layla Fadel's best friend.
2: We're working on it. Right. Abigail Stettler and Zoe Nolan tackled that question as student journalists at Barrington Elementary School in Columbus, Ohio.
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8: Why did you choose this career?
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8: What's the most memorable thing you have ever done during your career? It can be grossest, it can be coolest, it can be like a scientific breakthrough, or anything.
10: That would probably have been when I was still working in the hospital. I had a patient who came in who was very, very sick. He needed a lot of medical care, day in, day out, hours and hours and hours of time. Eventually, he got to go home. A few years passed by, and I was out at a playground with my own kids, and I actually ran into this kid's mom. He was actually there playing on the playground. Huh. And so it was kind of a really cool full circle moment where I got to see all that time and work and worry that went into caring for him and getting him better, and how that really changed the trajectory of his life and really kind of helped drive what I do every day to try to help every kid I work with every day have a better future by giving them good care.
6: That was great. Thank you, Dr. Stettler. Next up, we have Dr. Parker, an OSU professor for veterinary medicine. If you met a kid who really wanted this job, what advice would you have to them?
11: It's important to remember a few things. You have to work a lot with people, not just animals. So being a doctor for animals who can't speak means that you have to speak to their pet owners and their handlers. You have to enjoy working with people almost as much as you enjoy working with animals. I think it's also important to just get experience in different fields of veterinary medicine. It might mean when you're young, starting out by volunteering at an animal shelter if you can. It might mean as you get a little older, working for a veterinary clinic. It might mean participating in a research study and helping collect data. And it's also important that you work really hard in school. Unfortunately, it is a competitive field, and so students who want to be veterinarians have to work hard, get good grades, and be willing to put themselves out of their comfort zone. It's a long process of training, so it's for people who are dedicated and willing to work really hard.
7: Thank you, Dr. Parker. All of these careers are great, and there is no one best career.
6: We hope this helps you choose your career or consider the one you have in a different way.
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13: Abigail Stettler and Zoe Nolan interviewing Principal Nicole Cooper, pediatrician Kim Stettler, and veterinarian Valerie Parker. It's Morning Edition from NPR News. I'm Leila Fadel.
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0: From Marketplace in Washington, I'm Kimberly Adams. The average rate on a traditional 30-year fixed mortgage just rose above 7.1%, the highest in more than 2 years. That's pushing more people towards adjustable rate mortgages, where the rate changes typically after 5, 7, or 10 years. Marketplace's Samantha Fields has more.
2: Nearly 10% of people who applied for a mortgage last week went for an adjustable rate, according to the Mortgage Bankers Association. That's up from 8% a month ago. Susan Wachter at the University of Pennsylvania's Wharton School says it makes sense given how high rates are on a 30-year fixed.
3: 7% is a daunting number, and an adjustable rate mortgage is 6% plus some change,
2: which can make a big difference in affordability. But she says adjustable rate mortgages can be risky.
3: A 6% loan today could, depending on the term, it could 5 years be 8.10%. And that is likely to be not affordable.
2: A lot of people take out an adjustable rate mortgage, betting that rates will drop before their loan adjusts and they'll be able to refinance, says Chris Mayer at Longbridge Financial.
4: That can be a dangerous game. It's not simple to predict mortgage rates.
2: They could easily go up rather than down. And he says there's also always the possibility that home prices could fall.
4: And if home prices fall, you're also not going to be able to refinance, particularly if you didn't have a huge down payment. So there's all sorts of risks that people should really be cognizant of.
2: Especially if they're doing it in search of affordability. I'm Samantha Fields for Marketplace.
0: Let's do the numbers. Dow, S&P, and NASDAQ futures are down in the -0.2 to -0.9% range, with the Dow future down 125 points. The 10-year Treasury yield is up at 5.13%, the highest rate in almost 20 years.
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0: It's time once again for us to take the Marketplace Economic Pulse, our series where we get views on the economy from a range of perspectives. But the Pulse is going to look a little different from now on. Going forward, we'll be checking in with reporters from local public media outlets across the country to tell us about the economic stories they're following in their communities and states. And our first guest is Yvette Fernandez. She's a reporter for the Mountain West News Bureau and Nevada Public Radio. Good morning, Yvette.
5: Good morning.
0: You recently wrote a story about how many of the hospitality workers in Vegas are at risk of losing their temporary protected status. Some have already lost it. What's going on there?
5: Well, you know, revoking TPS, or temporary protected status, is part of the administration's enhanced immigration enforcement efforts. The Trump administration has already ended TPS for about a dozen countries, everything from Afghanistan, Nicaragua, Syria, Yemen, and others. And the Culinary Union held a news conference just before the TPS status for people from El Salvador was going to stop on September 9th. The union spokesperson called it an emergency. Nevada is home to close to 6,000 TPS recipients. And the Culinary Union is made up of members from over 170 countries, and 60% of their members are immigrants. So it's significant. But here's what also happened. Shortly after that deadline passed, the Trump administration suddenly put this decision on hold, saying that TPS for people from El Salvador would remain in effect. But it's not known if this is permanent or temporary, or even when a new announcement is going to be made.
0: How much would you say the loss of those workers, if this actually all goes through, would impact Vegas and the wider Nevada economy?
5: Well, you know, for an individual, it can just cause a lot of turmoil. You know, one day you have a job that helps you sustain your home and your family, and the next, well, that's all in jeopardy. And then that has a ripple effect because so many immigrants fill service jobs. And this is everything from the hospitality industry, but it's also affecting construction, for example. And construction is a big deal in this area, especially because there's a shortage of housing. So several different industries can be affected by this.
0: The last time we spoke, we talked about the Latin entertainment industry and how that's been affected by immigration enforcement. And it's particularly important during September. Can you tell us what's going on there and give us an update?
5: Well, yes, September is typically a huge draw for Fiestas Patrias, which basically celebrates Mexican independence. It's kind of like the 4th of July. And so typically you'll see many Latin artists perform during this month. Last year, part of the administration's enhanced enforcement efforts meant denying or revoking visas for these performers. There were also a few who had been scheduled to headline music festivals, from the Napa Festival in California to the Michelada Fest in Chicago and others. And the Michelada Fest had to be canceled. And as you know, canceling festivals like this has a trickle-down effect on local vendors and the community as a whole. For this September, while we don't have the numbers for this September, I can only tell you what I've seen, and which is significantly more Latino shows this year than last year. We see big stars like Alejandro Fernandez, and for the first time, a Latino artist headlined the Sphere, that was Karim León. But overall, while many of these issues that are impacting the local economy are increasing, you know, what we're also seeing is resiliency and adaptability.
0: Yvette Fernandez is the regional reporter for the Mountain West News Bureau. Thank you so much.
5: Thank you, Kimberly.
0: I also asked Yvette about some of her other reporting, including the politics of data centers in Nevada. You can hear our full conversation on our website, marketplace.org. In Washington, I'm Kimberly Adams with the Marketplace Morning Report. 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
1: This morning edition from NPR News. Trade is on the agenda for President Trump and Chinese leader Xi Jinping today. I'm Leila Faldin.
2: And I'm Amy Martinez. China cut its purchases from American farmers over the trade war, and farmers' expenses keep rising. Also, Tucker Carlson describes a one-on-one meeting with Trump in the Oval Office about the reasons for the Iran war and how Carlson was mesmerized by a partisan lie for decades, and the legal fight over Dolly Parton's estate. It's Thursday, September 24th. On this day in 1991, Nirvana came as they were and released Nevermind. News is next.
3: Live from NPR News in Washington, I'm Corva Coleman. A federal judge has temporarily blocked President Trump's decision banning three media organizations from the White House. The judge ruled the White House must restore access to CNN, MS Now, and Politico. The outlets sued, alleging the White House blocked them because President Trump doesn't like their content. Israel's war against Hamas in Gaza has been a major topic during the UN General Assembly this week. Several world leaders have used their speeches to bluntly criticize Israel's conduct. Now, Israeli Prime Minister Benjamin Netanyahu will have his turn to address UN delegates today. NPR's Kat Lonsdorf reports.
4: UN Secretary General Antonio Guterres first condemned the Hamas-led attack on Israel in 2023, but then said what followed by Israel was a, quote, onslaught on Palestinians in Gaza. He also said Israeli violence and settlement expansion in the Israeli-occupied West Bank is raising the, quote, specter of ethnic cleansing. Turkish President Recep Tayyip Erdogan described Gaza as a, quote, concentration camp, while Jordan's King Abdullah II said Israel is a, quote, regional threat that operates with terrifying levels of impunity. Netanyahu has yet to directly respond to much of the criticism, but is set to land in New York on Thursday, address the UN, and return to Israel, all in the same day. Kat Lonsdorf, NPR News, Tel Aviv.
3: President Trump has received Chinese President Xi Jinping for a state visit to the U.S. Trump is planning a state dinner for him tonight. NPR's Emily Fang says one of the issues hanging over their summit is whether they can smooth over significant trade disagreements.
5: And I'm also going to be looking out for whether the two countries can extend a fragile détente, despite real friction over issues like export controls and sanctions. And I'll note that hours before the summit, the U.S. Treasury Secretary announced a two-month extension of a truce on rare earths, which is something China dominates. But so far, I haven't seen China confirm the details.
3: NPR's Emily Fang reporting. An expert advisory panel has voted to recommend the Food and Drug Administration approve a blood test that can detect multiple forms of cancer. NPR's Yuki Noguchi reports it is not always reliable.
6: The Galleri blood test made by the company Grail says its device can screen for up to 50 cancers using a single blood draw for those patients 50 and over. As Michelle Tarver, head of the FDA's Center for Devices and Radiological Health, said,
7: the concept of blood-based multi-cancer detection tests, such as the one being discussed today, represents a genuinely promising opportunity. Access to the right diagnostic test at the right time can be truly transformative. However, at the same time, technologies with this kind of reach and novelty demand careful, rigorous evaluation.
6: The test's already on the market, but FDA approval would allow Medicare to cover its cost. Yuki Noguchi, NPR News.
3: You're listening to NPR. Weather forecasters have issued flash flood watches and warnings for eastern New Mexico, western Texas, and the Oklahoma Panhandle. Heavy monsoon rains have inundated much of New Mexico with several rounds of heavy rain. The New York sex crimes case of former movie mogul Harvey Weinstein came to a close yesterday. NPR's Chloe Weiner reports he was sentenced to 15 years in prison.
8: Harvey Weinstein was first convicted of sex crimes in New York in 2020 and sentenced to 23 years in prison, but that was thrown out. Prosecutors have since brought him back to court multiple times. Last year, Weinstein was found guilty of sexually assaulting Miriam Haley in 2006 when she was a production assistant. The 15-year sentence is from that conviction. Weinstein was found not guilty on another charge, and two separate juries in New York have been unable to reach a verdict on a charge of rape. He was, however, convicted of rape in California in 2022. He was sentenced to 16 years, but a court ruled earlier this year that he will need to be resentenced. Weinstein is now 74 years old and has numerous health problems. He has pleaded not guilty to all charges. Chloe Weiner, NPR News, New York.
3: There's a legal fight underway over late singer Dolly Parton's estate. A Tennessee judge has granted the estate a temporary restraining order against her nephew, Brian Seaver, and his private security company. It was Seaver who broke the news of Parton's death last month. Now, Parton's longtime manager, Danny Nosel, is accusing Seaver of trying to get money from the estate. Seaver has denied the allegations, but he has been fired as head of security. This is NPR.
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0: It's Morning Edition from NPR News. I'm A. Martinez in Culver City, California.
1: And I'm Leila Fadel in Washington, D.C. A federal judge is ordering the Trump administration to restore access to the three media organizations banned from the White House.
0: In a ruling just after midnight, Judge Timothy Kelly granted a two-week temporary restraining order to CNN, MS Now, and Politico. President Trump had their reporters' White House press credentials revoked. He said they, quote, purposely write negative news.
1: NPR's David Folkenflik joins us now to talk about all this. Good morning, David.
2: Good morning, Leila.
1: Okay, so let's start with that late-night court ruling. What did it say?
2: It was pretty declarative. You had Judge Timothy Kelly. He ordered the White House to, the quote is, immediately return, reinstate, and restore the press credentials to the reporters of MS Now, CNN, and Politico as the litigation continues. And he made clear he thought that these news organizations were likely to prevail in the process. It was interesting. This was presented to the public and covered rightly as a big First Amendment battle over free speech. Were they being punished for their coverage by the president because he didn't like it? Fine. Yes. Maybe. But that wasn't what was decided here. Judge Kelly ruled that there was a clear violation of these institutions' due process rights. That's part of the Fifth Amendment. That is, you can't have something taken away from you without being told ahead of time and being given a chance to weigh in and even appeal that decision. He said the government clearly deprived them of that. And he dismissed the argument that the three outlets had jeopardized national security, which the administration's lawyers from the Justice Department had argued. He said there was no real record for that. He said that that doesn't hold.
1: Now, you were at court yesterday. How did the hearing play out?
2: Well, to be fair, it was a virtual hearing, so I listened in. And I got to tell you, if you listened into the hearing, you pretty much knew this is where it was going to say. Before he let the lawyers from the two sides make their presentations, he said it seemed pretty clear to him that they had violated the right of due process. Theodore Boutros, the First Amendment lawyer representing these coalition of news outlets, put out a statement about 2 o'clock in the morning. He said, this is a strong ruling vindicating freedom of the press, due process, and the rule of law. We greatly appreciate the court's swift action. And, of course, the judges said that the media outlets are likely to prevail.
1: Now, other major news organizations have stood by CNN, MS Now, and Politico, including NPR, not using pool coverage of the president or suspending pool coverage. So with this ruling, will everything go back to business as usual?
2: Well, Boutros had made the argument that there was irreparable harm being done to the news organizations, and the judge bought into that. You saw that the White House video pool has not covered Trump events since those passes were withdrawn, so far in solidarity with CNN. The upcoming visit of the president of China will serve as a test. You know, will CNN be allowed back in the pool to do its job this week? Will the others, you know, take that audio? You know, Fox, CBS, NBC, some of the other members of this pool were at Joint Base Andrews yesterday, but not filming in observance of this kind of action in solidarity. There were some other smaller news outlets that were filming there, but these aren't ones that the major outlets are taking. So we're going to see. One thing I will say is the president has said he essentially anticipated this, suggesting a legal appeal, but the White House could take other actions against CNN, prevent them from perhaps getting to smaller places like the Oval Office rather than the pool, and that would greatly inhibit their ability to perform the pool function as well. We don't know yet how this will play out.
1: NPR's David Folkenflik. Thank you, David.
2: You bet.
0: For more on the judge's ruling, Gabe Rotman joins us now. He's vice president of policy with the Reporters Committee for Freedom of the Press. His group filed a friend of the court brief in this case, supporting the three outlets targeted by President Trump. NPR is one of the news organizations that signed on. Gabe, so what's your reaction to this ruling?
3: It's a very strong ruling. It's not surprising. The judge primarily found that the White House had violated the due process rights of the three affected news organizations. And basically what that means is the White House didn't give them notice of the reason for the termination of their access and an opportunity to respond before they suspended access. But there's something more. The judge nodded to the larger point that we made in the friend of the court brief that the Reporters Committee, the White House Correspondents Association, and 49 news organizations joined. there's a fundamental concept under the First Amendment. It's called viewpoint discrimination. But basically what it means is the White House facility doesn't need to let journalists in. But once it does, which it has done now for a century, once it does, it cannot exclude journalists or news organizations because it doesn't like what they report. And there's a good reason for that. And the reason is, you know, the president is a public servant. The White House is paid for with taxpayer dollars. And the public has a profound interest in unfettered information, not distorted information coming from the White House. And if the White House can control access and select journalists that it likes and exclude journalists that it dislikes, it has a distorting effect on the information that goes out to the public, and that makes it much more difficult for the public to hold the government accountable.
0: Gabe, could the Trump administration come back and do things, so to speak, by the book? In other words, give advance notice, not say it's because we don't like the coverage. Could they make a second attempt that way?
3: So that's a good question. The White House has significant discretion, obviously, in terms of how it manages access to the building. It can make decisions based on legitimate security grounds. The one thing that it cannot do is exclude journalists or news organizations because they perceive the coverage as critical. There's something else. There's also a concept under the First Amendment called First Amendment retaliation. And that just means that the government may not retaliate against you for exercising your rights. That includes your right to free speech or free press. It also includes your right to go to court to vindicate your rights. And so if the White House were to do something in retaliation for the news organizations going to court to vindicate their rights, that could also be improper.
0: Do you think an unintended consequence of this is that maybe people understand why press freedom laws are in place to begin with?
3: Yeah, I think this is one where it's easy to wrap your head around it. You know, the president, the affected news organizations attorney said during the hearing yesterday, the president is literally their top witness because his statements during the press conference on Friday and then on social media make it manifestly clear that the motive behind the ban is because the president finds the reporting from the affected news outlets too negative.
0: Now, just to be clear again, this is a temporary restraining order. It gives the outlets their press passes back for 2 weeks. How long do you expect, though, Gabe, the legal process to take before a definitive resolution can be come to?
3: The judge seems to want to build a record here, and so it may take a little bit, although I suspect that this case may move relatively quickly. There's under the First Amendment, the deprivation of your First Amendment rights for even one day is considered irreparable harm. Basically what that means is that the harm is so serious the courts will move quickly in cases where your free speech rights or free press rights have been deprived. So I anticipate the case will move relatively quickly, but the judge does want to build a record and then issue, I think, a reasoned decision.
0: Just a few seconds left here. President Trump has gone after the press a lot, even going back to his first administration. Overall, has he succeeded?
3: No, I don't think so. As we've seen with the Pentagon, as we've seen with the White House, these access restrictions are not successful. Journalists are resilient. They'll keep doing their jobs. They'll keep getting the news to the public.
0: That's Gabe Rotman of the Reporters Committee for Freedom of the Press. Gabe, thanks.
3: Thanks very much.
1: The FBI says it's investigating criminal hackers' claims to have breached the computer system for the Bureau's jobs website. The apparent hack could pose a counterintelligence risk for the nation's premier law enforcement agency. NPR Justice correspondent Ryan Lucas reports.
4: The cybercriminal group known as Shiny Hunters has claimed responsibility for the hack. In a message circulated online and addressed to FBI Director Kash Patel, the group says it now holds sensitive data on almost all FBI agents and people who applied for a job at the Bureau. Cynthia Kaiser is a former senior FBI cyber official, now with the Halcyon Ransomware Research Center.
5: At least some of the claims are true because the FBI jobs portal's been down. It was apparently defaced. So you have to at least take some of those claims as true.
4: The FBI says in a statement on X that it is aware of the hackers' claims to have breached the system and taken FBI employees' personally identifiable information, things like name, address, and phone number. Having that information out in the world has counterintelligence implications, Kaiser says.
5: This is a goldmine for foreign actors, for other countries looking to figure out ways to target FBI employees, just know more about what might be going on at the FBI, what types of numbers there are, how they can target people, etc.
4: A bigger immediate concern for her, though, revolves around questions of basic safety.
5: I'm worried a little bit more about the short-term effects of criminals who could get their hands on this type of data and actually target FBI employees and their families at their homes.
4: That's because FBI agents' names are on publicly available court records that connect them to specific criminal cases. As for the ongoing investigation into the breach, Kaiser says in the immediate term, the FBI typically tries to verify the data that's been taken and alert employees and applicants whose information may have been affected. It also likely will redouble its efforts against the group behind this.
5: It feels like a really bad idea to target law enforcement, especially in such a publicly shaming way. You put a target on your back.
4: Kaiser says Shiny Hunters is generally motivated by money. In this instance, though, the motive appears to be elsewhere. The group is demanding that the FBI change or remove a public advisory it released about the group and its tactics. Ryan Lucas, NPR News, Washington.

0: 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How did he remain powerful for so long despite decades of warning signs and allegations? We talk with Rolling Stone investigative reporter Cheyenne Roundtree about her new book on Combs called Bad Boy for Life. Join us.
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2: This is Morning Edition from NPR News. I'm A. Martinez.
3: I'm Leila Fadel.
4: And I'm Steve Inskeep. Tucker Carlson, the one-time ally of President Trump, is saying more about Trump's war with Iran.
5: He was pushed by a foreign country to do this. It is the most profoundly destructive thing any single decision a president has made in our history. I feel sorry for him. I'm not angry at him personally. I don't think that he had the latitude to make this decision on his own.
4: Carlson spoke at a studio in Maine for the NPR video program Newsmakers. During decades in Washington, he was a journalist, TV pundit, guest on NPR, and huge star on Fox News. When Fox fired him, Carlson took his show to the internet. And in 2024, he spoke with the crowd at the Republican convention.
6: I can't hear you, but I know it's something good.
4: That speech was just days after Trump survived an assassination attempt.
6: Everything was different after that moment. Everything. And this convention is different. The nation is different. The world is different. Donald Trump is different.
4: Back then, Carlson said the shooting transformed Trump into a national leader. Today, Carlson says he feels the shooting transformed Trump into a creature of permanent Washington. In our long talk, he offered a theory that American populists are always shot, and he suggested that Trump got the message. Carlson has lately been talking of a third-party movement, although he says he is not the one to organize it.
5: I don't think I could organize your daughter's birthday party. I don't have the skills for that. My skills are rhetorical.
4: He has used those skills to claim not only that Israel influenced Trump, but that it controls both parties, which led to a question as we sat face to face. Should President Trump be impeached for going to war with Iran?
5: Should he be impeached? He's not going to be removed for this because both parties agree with it, and that's kind of the point. Trump joined the other side in the Uniparty to do this, so he's not going to be punished for it. They'll get him on corruption or whatever.
4: That's a bit of an evasion, though, respectfully, in saying, well, it's never going to happen.
5: Should he be removed
4: from office if you believe, as you've said, that he effectively betrayed the country?
5: He should have been removed from office immediately when he threatened nuclear war.
4: Carlson was referring to Trump's threats to destroy Iran. In our conversation, Carlson talked of the Senate minority leader, who is Jewish, and a Republican congressman who served with the Israel Defense Forces. Carlson knows how this all sounds, and he volunteered that he is not prejudiced.
5: None of this is an anti-Semitic conspiracy theory. There's nothing anti-Semitic about it. What you're seeing now revealed is the control of what was supposed to be the most powerful country in the world by a country of 9 million people with no resources.
4: Let me push back on a couple of elements there. You mentioned a uniparty,
5: yes,
4: feeling that the parties are on the same page.
5: Yes.
4: It seems to me that regarding war with Iran, that is demonstrably not true. Obviously, there are a lot of Democrats who support Israel and Israel's point of view, and yet the last two Democratic presidents made a nuclear deal with Iran and then tried to remake a nuclear deal with Iran rather than launching a regime change war against Iran. It just doesn't seem like a true statement.
5: Which is a huge improvement over what Trump did. However, the last two Democratic administrations, Biden and Obama, were committed to an anti-Iran policy, which is expressed through sanctions, which didn't work in any sense. And while,
4: except to get to the nuclear deal ultimately, but go on.
5: Yeah, I guess. But what did they achieve in the end?
6: I guess the point is
3: 10-year agreement.
6: Of course.
3: Yeah.
6: But the orientation itself is what got us to this war. And the orientation was this: Iran is America's greatest enemy.
4: Carlson insisted that other problems are more important. He says he's come to believe the whole U.S. political debate is a distraction.
6: And I wasn't able to see it because I was caught in the partisan lie. I was mesmerized by, and I was part of, by the way, the machinery of this as a cable news host for 29 years. I was part of this, effectively a deception, where the parties, you know, disagree on an issue, trans rights, amnesty, which are, you know, inherent, you know, they're real issues. I'm not saying they have no meaning.
3: You've talked about them on camera so far.
6: I've talked about them extensively. Yeah. In fact, I've talked about them way too much and sort of missed the fact that, I don't know, we still tax income at almost twice the rate of investing, at labor at twice the rate of capital. It's like,
3: The capital gains tax versus the income tax.
6: I mean, that's kind of the biggest fact of our tax code.
3: I want to follow up on something else you said. You said you're not being anti-Semitic to criticize Israel in this way.
6: Right.
3: I assume you understand. When you start talking about people with dual loyalty and strange connections to Israel who are also in the government and a uniparty that is taking orders from outside, people who are anti-Semitic are liable to hear certain things in that. What do you make of that? What do you make of
6: people
3: the way
6: who are anti-Semitic are liable to? I don't really know anybody who's anti-Semitic, for one thing. So I can't confirm that.
3: You would agree that there have been anti-Semites.
6: Of course.
3: Okay, go on.
6: You know, people, there's a lot of tribalism in this world.
3: True.
6: Now more than ever. And I detest it and worry about it a lot.
3: But you're a thoughtful guy. Do you ever wonder, wow, maybe that's me? Or maybe I'm having that effect or giving that impression, even if I don't mean it.
6: I think that we haven't had this conversation for 60 years because people are afraid of being called a bigot for noticing something that has nothing to do with ethnicity. And I just refuse to participate in that because the stakes are now too high.
3: Would a simpler explanation be the president has no idea about foreign affairs, doesn't listen to people, and made a mistake?
6: Well, that's not likely in his case because it's not true. And I'm not guessing about this. I was there.
3: But you've quoted him as waving off the risk by saying, it'll all be fine, which could
6: You want to know what he said? Tell you exactly what he said, and I haven't said this, but I'm just going to tell you.
3: Sure.
6: And this is a fact. I had flown back from Tel Aviv, from Ben-Gurion Airport, after seeing the ambassador, and 2 days later I was in the Oval with Trump alone. He said, this war is not about Iran's nuclear program, which you told me and the world that you eliminated last summer in June.
3: Yeah.
6: This war is being pushed by Israel, and he looked at me and said, yes, you're right. But in the end, we all die anyway. So it doesn't matter. That's exactly what he said.
4: Tucker Carlson, who broke with the president, though he remains close to Vice President Vance. We asked the White House about Carlson's claim that Trump said we'll all die anyway. They did not answer specifically, but referred us to a social media post by the president calling Carlson and others, quote, stupid people. You can watch our talk with Carlson. He discusses Trump's faith and says Graham Plattner should still be on the ballot in Maine. The video is on the NPR app, YouTube, Spotify, and elsewhere. 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
7: It's no secret, humans seem to be losing the war on rats. So to help fight, Rat Rangers enter the picture.
8: How do we make our environment less welcoming to rats? Because the reason that they're here is because we provide an ideal environment for them.
7: I'm Scott Detrow. Rat Rangers in D.C. take residents into the city's back alleys at night to learn why rats thrive and ways to reduce rodents. That story on All Things Considered from NPR News.

0: Live from NPR News in Washington, I'm Dave Mattingly. Less than a week after President Trump revoked the White House press credentials of three media outlets, a federal judge is ordering those credentials be temporarily restored. CNN, MS Now, and Politico sued after the president took the action, arguing their First Amendment rights were being violated. Ukraine's president is urging world leaders to help end what he calls Russia's crazy war against his country. The U.S. and European countries are worried the conflict is spreading. NPR's Michelle Kellerman reports from the UN General Assembly in New York.
1: Ukrainian President Volodymyr Zelensky says it's madness that Russia keeps fighting to try to take Ukrainian land, even as Ukrainian drones and missiles damage Russia's energy sector. He's offered a ceasefire if Russia stops bombing civilian infrastructure and blocking grain shipments. Secretary of State Marco Rubio came out of talks with Russia's foreign minister, saying both sides are interested in limited steps on grain and energy.
2: It doesn't solve the war. But it does, I think, in some ways, potentially alleviate some of the global pressures that are being felt as a result of that.
1: But Europeans say Russia is expanding the conflict and threatening NATO airspace. The U.S. Ambassador Mike Waltz calls that unacceptable. Michelle Kellerman, NPR News, New York.
0: This is NPR News from Washington. President Trump welcomes China's President Xi Jinping to the White House this morning, where trade, artificial intelligence, and the war with Iran are expected to be discussed. Ahead of Trump's meeting with Xi, Treasury Secretary Scott Bessent announced the U.S. and China have agreed to extend a trade truce until January. Fighting in northern

0: Escalation comes after the Tigrayan rebels, as well as six other armed groups in Ethiopia, announced an alliance on Sunday and vowed to overthrow the government of Prime Minister Abiy Ahmed. The conflict looks set to expand. For NPR News, I'm Emmett Livingstone.
1: Shareholders at Caesars Entertainment have approved a merger with Fortita Gaming. That deal is worth nearly $18 billion. I'm Dave Mattingly, NPR News, in Washington.

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1: It's Morning Edition from NPR News. I'm Amy Martinez in Culver City, California.
2: And I'm Leila Faldin in Washington, D.C. Good morning. There is a legal fight over Dolly Parton's estate worth hundreds of millions of dollars. A judge in Tennessee has granted a temporary restraining order against Parton's nephew and former head of security less than a month after she died. Her longtime manager asked the court to intervene. The court filing accuses that nephew, Brian Seaver, of threats, extortion, and intimidation. Emily Cochran is a national reporter for the New York Times who covers the South from Nashville, and she joins me now to talk about this. Good morning, Emily.
3: Good morning.
2: Thanks for being here. So Dolly Parton's husband, Carl Dean, died last year, and she had no children. So tell us more about who is fighting over her estate and what their relationship is to Parton.
3: Absolutely. I think something like this is always complicated after someone dies. And here we're talking about a beloved entertainment superstar who brought a lot of family into the sprawling business empire. Here in this case, I think listeners would recognize Brian Seaver, her nephew, because he was the one who delivered the news of her death from cancer last month in this film video. He served as her head of security for not only her, but her properties for about the last two decades. But in these court filings, we see Danny Nozell, her longtime manager, now trusted with this corporation that is running all of these entertainment properties and business endeavors after her death, accusing him of, quote, an obscene, deliberating, and escalating campaign of threats to obtain money from the estate.
2: Now, Seaver was fired as head of security last week. Do you know if this is because of these accusations?
3: The court filings indicate that they're related, and one of the reasons why Nozell, under this corporation, She's Alive LLC, asked for the restraining order and asked for a court to weigh in, they cited that security experience and, you know, the amount of weaponry and details he understood about the business and the operation as a reason for intervention.
2: In the court documents, are there more details around those accusations against Seaver?
3: Yes, there are screenshots of text messages that are said to have been sent by someone identified as Mr. Seaver. A couple of the messages are profane. At one point, one of the messages said that he would become, quote, the hand of retribution for my entire family. Mm. And a couple of other things, and also emphasizing his experience in security and having weaponry at hand. When we reached out to Mr. Seaver to talk about this, he said that those messages had been taken out of context. He denied threatening the estate and said they'd essentially been twisted. It was a quote.

0: contrived, out-of-context explanation.
1: What have others in Dolly Parton's inner circle said about this? I mean, how have they reacted to this now pretty public and ugly battle?
0: I think one of the reasons why the glimpse of this fracture in court is so striking is because Dolly's circle was fairly private. It's unusual to hear or see anything like this come out of the family. So we haven't seen much. It seems to largely be in court documents between the manager and Mr. Seaver.
1: And how long could this court case last?
0: That's unclear, but there is a hearing scheduled for next month in Nashville where Dolly lived and much of the enterprise is based.
1: Emily Cochran is a national reporter for the New York Times. Thank you for your time.
0: Thank you so much.
2: President Trump meets with Chinese President Xi Jinping today. A likely request from Trump will be for China to buy more American farm products. China has not always delivered on similar promises. An increase in exports would be welcome for American farmers who are coming into the fall harvest facing big expenses and an uncertain bottom line. Here's NPR's Scott Horsley.
3: Rick Tellez raises soybeans, corn, and beef cattle on about 700 acres in western Pennsylvania. As the days get shorter, Tellez is getting ready for the autumn harvest.
4: As long as winter doesn't show up here in the next couple of weeks and the temperatures kind of cool down and dry up a little bit, my soybeans, they look promising right now.
3: Soybean prices are up this year compared to last, but even with a good crop, Tellez says, he'll be lucky to just break even.
4: Am I going to make money this year? To be honest, I hope the harvest is good enough that I can pay for all those inputs I had this spring and summer.
3: Inputs like fertilizer, which cost 15% more this year than last, and diesel fuel, which cost up to 80% more. Tellez is paying about $6 a gallon for diesel, and his combine burns through about 150 gallons a day.
4: It's a cost that a farmer can't pass on. You take like the trucking industry, it's just added to the freight. But a farmer, it's just an added cost he just has to absorb. It's real. It's painful.
3: A lot of fuel and fertilizer comes from the Middle East, and prices have soared because of the U.S. war with Iran. The trade war with China has also been a headache. China is historically the third biggest market for U.S. farm exports, but the country slashed its purchases last year in retaliation for President Trump's tariffs. Trade watcher Chad Bown told an audience at the Peterson Institute for International Economics this week, farm sales to China this year have only partially recovered.
5: Soybeans are coming back a little bit, but currently they're at much, much lower levels than they were pre-Trump 2.0. And for all of the other products, cotton, wheat, pork, beef, the exports were devastated in 2025, and there's no evidence of them coming back.
3: The U.S. Department of Agriculture projects that farmers will earn more money this year for their soybeans, corn, and cotton, either by selling more bushels and bales or at higher prices. But much of that extra income will be gobbled up by rising expenses. Economist Faith Parham of the American Farm Bureau Federation says farmers raising all of the major row crops are expected to lose money for the fourth year in a row.
6: We've had a tough time in the farm economy. Production expenses really skyrocketed. They're paying way more to grow a crop, and they're not making near enough for it.
3: Nationwide, some 200,000 farms have gone out of business since 2020.
7: Farmers are saying, we're ready to throw in the towel. We're sick of working our back ends off and losing money.
3: Joe Pfeiffer is a bankruptcy attorney who works with farmers in Iowa, Missouri, and Illinois. Farm bankruptcies are up 19% from a year ago, but most farmers are reluctant to quit the business altogether.
7: Most farmers will farm till a banker won't loan them another dime.
3: Farmers who own land can try to buy time by selling off some of their property, but Pfeiffer says that's usually a last resort.
7: The hardest thing to get a farmer to do is to sell part of the family farm. I can go buy another tractor, buy another combine, but I can't buy that 40 acres again because it probably won't come on the market while I'm still in business.
3: Piper says most farmers will do whatever they can to stay in business, hoping that costs go down, crop prices go up, and that somehow next year's harvest will be better than this one. Scott Horsley, NPR News, Washington.

0: Saturday Night Live begins season 52 with a couple new comedians who are viral on social media. We'll preview with the author of the SNL Companion next time here and now.
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2: Good morning, May Martinez. If there are twins on a Major League Baseball field, it's usually because Minnesota's playing. Now, yesterday's matchup between the Toronto Blue Jays and Baltimore Orioles featured a different kind of twins, twin umpires. Austin and Tyler Jones made history as the first identical twins to ump a Major League game. The teams played a doubleheader, so a twin bill. And fittingly, twin results, the Orioles won both games by the same exact score, 4-2. I love baseball. It's Morning Edition.
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2: This is Morning Edition from NPR News. I'm A. Martinez.
4: And I'm Leila Fadil. Scientists think outbreaks caused by wildlife transmitting infectious diseases to humans are on the rise. Outbreaks like Ebola, Hantavirus, bird flu, and COVID-19. But they're not sure why. New research suggests humans are driving the outbreaks. NPR's Jonathan Lambert reports that how it's happening is complicated.
5: For diseases that come from wildlife, a pathogen has to jump from an animal to a human. Humans don't control those pathogens, of course, but human activity can make those jumps more likely. Cutting down the rainforest, for instance, or buying and selling wildlife can bring humans closer to infection. Colin Carlson is a disease ecologist at Yale University.
6: We don't really know with pandemic risk, you know, how much of emerging infectious diseases is because we're cutting down the rainforest versus how much of it is because we live in a world with diseases and things happen.
5: Knowing that is crucial to deciding how to prevent the next pandemic, whether to invest heavily in protecting rainforests, regulating the wildlife trade, or something else. But figuring this out is tricky. Carlson and his colleagues tried to do it by looking at over 160 countries.
6: Our goal was to put together a point on a map for every time we knew somebody got a weird pathogen.
5: They looked at over 50,000 instances of someone getting one of 32 diseases, like Ebola, malaria, or Mpox. Then they analyzed what might have influenced those outbreaks, everything from socioeconomic factors like poor health care to climate change and where people and livestock live.
6: What we want to know in this study is, you know, what matters most, right? Is it poverty? Is it cutting down the rainforest? Or is it just living near trees and mosquitoes?
5: In broad strokes, the answer was pretty clear.
7: It's the trees and mosquitoes.
5: Specifically, they found that outbreaks can happen anywhere people and livestock are living alongside nature. Such landscapes are common in places as varied as Missouri or the Democratic Republic of Congo.
6: It makes sense that what we find is where people live alongside nature, they get sick.
5: They found that big drivers like climate change or deforestation mattered, but not in the same way for every disease. Climate change, for instance, is clearly influencing where mosquito-borne disease outbreaks happen, but not necessarily diseases like Ebola or Mpox, which transmit differently. Carlson thinks the study, published in the journal Nature, pushes back against conventional wisdom.
6: There's a really popular narrative, I think, that pandemics happen because we are out of balance with nature.
5: He says that's reinforced the idea that if people just stop cutting down forests, it will prevent pandemics. He thinks that will help reduce the risk for some diseases, but not all. Raina Plowright, a disease ecologist, was impressed by the study, but not really surprised by the results.
8: We shouldn't expect one environmental driver to explain them all.
5: But she says this kind of big global analysis might miss some of the more nuanced ways that, say, deforestation influences disease risk.
8: If a big global analysis doesn't find a consistent signal of something like deforestation, it doesn't mean deforestation is not important.
5: The analysis did capture another key factor that Plowright does buy, the importance of being close to healthcare.
6: For every hour that you travel from a clinic, the probability of an outbreak being detected goes down by about one-third. That's insane.
5: In a world where many people live much farther than an hour from a clinic, Carlson says this result underlines the need to invest in better healthcare. That might help prevent the next spillover from becoming a pandemic. Jonathan Lambert, NPR News.

0: This is Morning Edition from NPR News. I'm Amy Martinez.
1: And I'm Leila Faldin. Harvey Weinstein has been sentenced to 15 years in prison in a New York sex crime case. It's been nearly a decade since Weinstein's name became forever tied to the Me Too movement when dozens of women accused him of sexual harassment and assault. NPR's Chloe Weiner reports.
2: Outside the court Wednesday, Manhattan District Attorney Alvin Bragg praised former production assistant Miriam Haley and the several other accusers who were present at the sentencing.
3: I'm moved, as we should all be, by their courage and their steadfastness through what has obviously been a challenging and long process.
2: The long and convoluted legal process began in 2020 when Weinstein was first convicted of sex crimes in New York, including for assaulting Haley at his Manhattan apartment in 2006. First, Weinstein was sentenced to 23 years in prison, but his conviction was later overturned. That's because multiple accusers had been allowed to testify, even though their allegations weren't part of the charges against the former producer. Then, last year, the Manhattan DA's office tried Weinstein for some of those original charges again. He was found guilty of assaulting Haley, and his 15-year sentence is for criminal sex act in the first degree. And that's just New York. Weinstein was convicted of rape in California in 2022. He was sentenced to 16 years, but a court ruled earlier this year that he will need to be resentenced. Now 74 years old, the former producer has spent the past 6 years between prison and the hospital. Weinstein's lawyers say he has significant health issues. He has pleaded not guilty to all charges. Chloe Weiner, NPR News, New York.
0: A new billion-dollar museum created by Star Wars filmmaker George Lucas and his wife, business executive Melody Hobson, is open to the public in Los Angeles. Mark Hamill, Harrison Ford, and Steven Spielberg helped celebrate the unveiling of Lucas's private collection. Here's NPR's Manalita El Barco.
4: Star Wars robot R2-D2 greeted visitors to one of several opening parties. Some showed up at the Lucas Museum in cosplay, instructed to leave their lightsabers at the door. Inside, they danced as a DJ spun house versions of Star Wars music. Architect Mayan Song designed the building to look like a giant spaceship. In its gardens are a fountain with statues of Yoda and Grogu, Baby Yoda, and a massive bronze sculpture of Princess Leia choking the evil Jabba the Hutt. One of the galleries showcases vehicles and droids from Star Wars films and concept art.
5: This is nerd mecca right here. This is nerd heaven.
4: Amy Meinzer is a planetary science professor at UCLA who co-hosts a sci-fi podcast and was at a press preview.
5: I do feel like this museum looks a little bit like the Museum of Modern Art on Tatooine, maybe? Here we've got Luke Skywalker's land speeder. And wait a minute, I think I see one of the scariest villains of all time, Darth Vader, right over there.
4: But this is not a Star Wars museum. That's just a small part of it. Lucas told fans at Comic-Con he's been collecting art since his college days. When he paid $30 for an alley-oop comic, it's now framed in one of the 35 galleries.
6: If you have an emotional connection, then it's art. So this is sort of a temple to the people's art.
4: His 100,000-square-foot museum opens with an assemblage of artworks, mostly digital reproductions, a prehistoric cave painting, the Venus of Willendorf, Michelangelo's Sistine Chapel ceiling, and so on. But most of the collection is original work that Lucas says gets overlooked in the art world, including comic book illustrations, Japanese manga, children's book covers, science fiction, and fantasy art.
7: It's something that I felt very, very strongly about in terms of honoring illustrators, artists who illustrate stories that are already written, and most of the stories are myths.
4: During the press preview, Lucas said his museum is dedicated to what he calls narrative art. Senior curator Ryan Linkoff says that includes everything from pulp magazine covers to political posters to comics.
8: Jim Davis and Garfield, The Far Side, Charles Schulz from Peanuts, the very first Flash Gordon, the first Iron Man, Mad Magazine, Robert Crumb.
4: On display is Lucas's large collection of Norman Rockwell paintings depicting mid-20th century American life. There's a self-portrait by Mexican artist Frida Kahlo and newly commissioned street art from Banksy. The elusive artist even spray-painted the wall behind his stencil and graffiti-tagged a heart around the letters R2. George Lucas and his museum have already attracted many fans, but also critics.
9: He's trying to jam lots of different types of work into this
1: one kind of self-invented, contrived category called narrative art.
4: Culture journalist Carolina Miranda.
1: There is no articulation anywhere about what any of this means to its founder or the story that it might be trying to tell. Like, I would have loved to have seen, say, a panel by one of the paintings talking about why Lucas found it interesting or influential.
4: The museum CEO Tracy Bates says rather than read any wall text, visitors can scan a QR code for more information if they really need to.
9: The whole purpose and mission of this space is that nothing needs explaining to you. You look at the image and you see the story. You might even find your own story.
4: The Lucas Museum of Narrative Art has its own origin story. Lucas spent 17 years and $1 billion from his Star Wars fortune to get it made.
7: I'm used to doing the impossible. This one almost broke my will.
4: Faced with legal and public challenges, Lucas had to abandon his original plans for the museum, first in San Francisco's Presidio, then on Chicago's lakefront. Then he was offered this site in L.A., next to other museums, and across from his film school alma mater, USC.
7: Well, this has been a long haul. You know, like 17 years between getting kicked out of cities and trying to get this built. Part of the problem is I'm a contrarian. I'm fascinated by doing things that people say can't be done.
4: There were COVID-19 pandemic and supply chain related delays, and earlier this year, 15% of the staff was laid off. In addition, both the original CEO and chief curator left suddenly without explanation. But that backstory may not matter to visitors simply excited by George Lucas's spaceship-like museum filled with pop culture art and a touch of Star Wars. Mandalit del Barco, NPR News, Los Angeles.
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0: 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I'm Amy Martinez.
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1: Live from NPR News in Washington, I'm Corva Coleman. A federal judge has ordered the Trump administration to restore White House access to three media organizations. CNN, MS Now, and Politico had sued, saying President Trump's abrupt decision to ban them was because he didn't like them or their content, and that was a First Amendment violation. NPR's David Folkenflik reports the judge cited an additional reason for his decision.
2: Judge Kelly ruled that there was a clear violation of these institutions' due process rights. That's part of the Fifth Amendment. That is, you can't have something taken away from you without being told ahead of time and being given a chance to weigh in and even appeal that decision. He said the government clearly deprived them of that. And he dismissed the argument that the three outlets had jeopardized national security, which the administration's lawyers from the Justice Department had argued.
1: NPR's David Folkenflik reporting. Ukrainian President Volodymyr Zelensky told the United Nations Russia's war will soon spread to other parts of Europe. NPR's Joanna Kakissis reports he called on allies to force the Kremlin to end the war before another brutal winter starts.
3: Zelensky said that more than 248,000 Russian soldiers had been killed or wounded in Ukraine over the last 8 months.
4: We have an archive of drone videos. Videos showing thousands and thousands of Russians losing their lives in kill zones.
3: Zelensky also detailed how Russia's war is hurting the world. He talked about grain shortages, rising fuel prices, and the race to develop even more lethal drone warfare.
4: As early as next year, there is already a real possibility that AI, not only people, will begin to decide what happens on the battlefield.
3: We need peace, he said, before we reach that point. Joanna Kakissis, NPR News, Kyiv.
1: The FBI's jobs portal remains down. The Bureau is investigating claims that hackers breached the Bureau's computer systems and stole data on FBI employees. NPR's Ryan Lucas reports this comes a day after the hacking group Shiny Hunters claimed responsibility.
5: The FBI says in a statement posted on X that it is aware of the cyber criminal group's claims to have compromised the FBI jobs portal and stolen personal information of FBI employees. The Bureau says the point of the hack is still undetermined, but it says the FBI is aggressively investigating and actively working to shore up any potential risk. The stolen information allegedly includes names of current and former FBI employees, as well as their home addresses and phone numbers. The breach raises significant counterintelligence concerns for the nation's premier law enforcement agency. Ryan Lucas, NPR News, Washington.
1: This is NPR. Australian Prime Minister Anthony Albanese says he spoke to OpenAI CEO Sam Altman. That's after it was revealed the tech company's AI agent breached an Australian government healthcare site last June. The Australian leader is angry because OpenAI did not inform his government in a timely manner. He says his government is opening an investigation. AI assistants are becoming increasingly popular as the technology grows more sophisticated. NPR's Windsor Johnston reports their expanding reach is raising questions about privacy, accountability, and how much control people should hand over to a bot.
6: The more an AI assistant can do, the more access it may need to things like email, calendars, travel accounts, and banking information. Cornell University tech policy professor Sarah Krepp says problems can arise when those systems are given too much freedom to act.
7: They're very literal, but they don't understand kind of the broader human intent behind it. And so that's where you get these disconnects between the limits of what the agent would do and what it actually does.
6: A mistake could mean changing a reservation, sending an ill-considered email, or taking another action before the user ever sees it. Windsor Johnston, NPR News.
1: Forecasters have issued a hurricane watch for the Big Island of Hawaii. Tropical storm Nolo is expected to become a hurricane, but it's not expected to make landfall. It is still likely to drop more than 2 feet of rain on some parts of Hawaii. This is NPR.
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0: 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Yes, we're broadcasting live from Alabama A&M University from the Love Project, L-O-V-E, Pete Project with Jazz and Wine. The Walk, Amadeus, before that, Let It Go, J.J. San Severino, and Sunset in Paradise by Chris Garber. We also know J. Logan Gets Us Started Monday through Friday with Blue Skies and Daybreak from the Sunrider album, The Beauty of Jazz. No blue skies out there. However, the temp is exquisitely beautiful. 68 degrees right now at 728. I'm Joy, your host of Coffee and Tea. Glad to be with you on this Thursday, September 24th, 2026. Lots of music ahead. Weather, what's happening in our area, and your news. So stay close and enjoy. Keep it locked to 90.9 WJAB.
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0: That's Azmuth Folklore from the Tightrope Walker. Yes, love this album right here. Huntsville Zone, Marquise Green and Daryl and Grayson Lockhart featured on that track from his Round 2 album with Take Me Back. And then Roundtree with Pushing Back from the Soul Funky album. And before that, starting that whole entire cool set of music off, Jasmine Gent with Jersey Jam from her Chocolate Sunshine album. And let me get this right, Dr. Jasmine Gent. It's 7:45, 68 degrees still holding in the Tennessee Valley. Partly sunny skies on today with that high near 81. Tonight, mostly cloudy with a low around 62 degrees. Tune in for a special community news from the Hill on today, Thursday, September 24th at 2:30 p.m. Host Erica Box will talk with Jim Selinsky about iFest. 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If you have to step away, www.wjab.org. Keep it locked right here. I got some messages and then more music, a lot of music. So stay close. 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

90.9 WJAB Everett Harp in your ears with Juke Joint from the album My Inspiration. Nicole Henry live doing that Commodore's classic iconic tune, Sweet Love, from her album So Good, So Right. And Michael J. Thomas with In America, You Can Do It from his Driven album. 7:59. 68 degrees, still holding in the Tennessee Valley. Keep it right here where you got it. National Public Radio News, NPR, is on the way. Get your update. 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
1: Live from NPR News in Washington, I'm Corva Coleman. Overnight, a federal judge ordered the White House to restore access to three media organizations. President Trump banned CNN, MS Now, and Politico last week. All three of those outlets now say some of their journalists have not been permitted to get into the White House this morning. It is not yet clear why. President Trump welcomes China's President Xi Jinping to the White House today. Iran, trade, and the future of AI are expected to be among the issues discussed. NPR's Emily Fang reports this is Xi's first state visit to the U.S. in more than a decade.
2: Trump and Xi will hold bilateral meetings on tariffs and the war on Iran. The two countries are trying to maintain what China calls strategic stability, a detente in the relationship. And just before the meetings this week, the U.S. announced a two-month extension of a trade truce that lets it access Chinese-made rare earth products. But other sources of tension remain, including new Chinese actions designed to block U.S. sanctions and recent U.S. legal actions against importing and selling Chinese drones and internet routers. Emily Fang, NPR News, Washington.
1: Both Xi and Trump are likely to discuss the war against Iran and Russia's war against Ukraine. Ukrainian President Volodymyr Zelensky told the U.N. General Assembly Russia's war is spreading and threatens the world. NPR's Michelle Kellerman reports the Ukrainian leader supports Trump's call for both Russia and Ukraine to stop hitting each other's energy facilities.
3: In the Russia-Ukraine war, at least, Zelensky's been proposing this kind of energy ceasefire because Trump has been unhappy with Ukraine strikes on Russian oil and gas infrastructure. But the Ukrainians obviously want the Russians to stop attacking Ukraine's energy grids ahead of another tough winter. They also want to allow grain to be exported as before.
1: NPR's Michelle Kellerman reporting. Israeli authorities say a Palestinian attack has seriously wounded the son of Israel's ambassador to the United States. NPR's Daniel Estrin reports.
4: The Israeli army says a Palestinian driver rammed a car into a group of security forces checking vehicles at a checkpoint in the West Bank. Israeli forces shot and killed the driver. The soldier wounded in the attack is the son of Israeli ambassador to the U.S., Yechiel Leiter. He said on X that his son is being treated in a hospital and, quote, needs a miracle. The ambassador's other son was killed in 2023 as a soldier fighting in the Gaza war. It's an especially tense moment in the West Bank. Earlier this week, a Palestinian gunman killed an Israeli settler. There's been a wave of Israeli settler violence against Palestinians, and Israel has deployed large numbers of troops in the West Bank, fearing an explosion of violence ahead of national elections next month. Daniel Estrin, NPR News, Tel Aviv.
1: You're listening to NPR News from Washington. Detectives in Idaho solved a decades-long cold case, which they say may also have connections to the 1982 Tylenol murders. Jackson Holmes of Boise State Public Radio reports.
5: In 1982, a man killed himself with cyanide in a Boise church. He carried no identification. Then, in 2019, Detective Tim Cooper connected the case to a Jacksonville, Florida man who went missing that same year. Through family DNA matching, officials determined he was Matthew Francis Betkowski, an organic chemist. Cooper says Betkowski's history with cyanide drew him to September of 1982, when seven people in Chicago died after taking cyanide-laced Tylenol. Forensic psychiatrist Park Dietz asked other forensic scientists nationwide if they believed this Boise case could be connected.
6: Overwhelmingly, they regarded him as a viable suspect. A few were convinced that he was the killer.
5: The Ada County Sheriff's Office says they've given all information to the Illinois agencies involved in the Tylenol poisonings. For NPR News, I'm Jackson Holmes.
1: Disgraced film executive Harvey Weinstein has been sentenced to 15 years in prison in his retrial on sex crimes in New York. He was first convicted in 2020, but that was thrown out on appeal. New York prosecutors have retried him ever since. Separately, Weinstein was convicted of rape in California. He was sentenced there to 16 years in prison. However, a California court has ruled that he will be resentenced. I'm Corva Coleman, NPR News.
7: 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In theaters Friday.
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0: 90.9 WJAB, you are everything, and everything is you. Yeah, that's the Stylistics. 1971 timeless classic done nicely by John Basile from his album Undercover. Marc Antoine with Bella Via from the Modern Times Project. And First Name Basis, that's Gabriel Mark Hasselbach with Take That. Welcome to hour number two of Coffee and Tea, right here on your smooth jazz and cool vocal station. I'm Joy, your host of Coffee and Tea. Glad to be with you on this Thursday morning, September 24th, 2026. Lots of music on the way. What's happening in our area and right here on the hill? All of that on your smooth jazz and cool vocal station. Who do I have coming up? More fantastic music, that part. The next football game for the AAMU Bulldogs is Saturday, September 26th. The Bulldogs will travel to Tallahassee, Florida to go up against Florida A&M University. The pregame starts at 5:45 p.m. and kickoff is 6 p.m. Central Time. 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Partly sunny skies on today with that high near 81. Tonight, partly cloudy with a low around 62. At 8:21, it's 70 degrees. Keep it right here on 90.9 WJAB.
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0: 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Midnight Without You is the album. And the title track, Michael Paul, It's Raining in New York. Right now, it's 8:31, 70 degrees in the Tennessee Valley. 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
1: This is Bella Brown of Bella Brown and the Jealous Lovers. And when I need to fill my cup, I listen to Coffee and Tea with Joy on WJAB.

0: That's David P. Stevens with After the Rain, his latest single to date. And that Kirk Whalum performs the Baby Face songbook with Breathe Again, that cut from Toni Braxton. William Prince started it all off with Ocean View. The time is 8:45, and we're going to make the final minutes of Coffee and Tea count. Please note that the UAH College of Nursing will have its next round of free health screenings in Edmonton Heights Historic District. Screenings will be Thursday, October 1st and 29th, 12:30 p.m. to 4:30 p.m. The location is the Edmonton Heights Community Center, 223 Salem Drive. For further details, 256-824-2181. 256-824-2181. 70 degrees at 8:46. Keep it right there on 90.9 WJAB.
1: Thank you very much. Thank you. I'm Kirk Whalum. Mike Manson on bass, J.D. Blair on drums, my special guest, Paul Jackson Jr. on guitar, George Duke on piano. Ladies and gentlemen, the gospel according to jazz.
2: Hi, I'm Erica Fox, and welcome to In the Spirit. 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That's In the Spirit, the gospel according to jazz, every Thursday at 9 a.m. with yours truly, Erica Fox. Have an oh happy day with WJAB.

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That's my time on this Thursday morning. Making way for In the Spirit with your host, Erica Fox. Stay close and get your Thursday uplift on this morning. Don't forget, tune in for this special In the Spirit as Erica Fox will speak with Azita Amari about the health screenings in Edmonton Heights. So that interview is this morning. So stay close and enjoy that as well. 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Nicholas Payton, Jazz is a four-letter word from the Afro-Caribbean mixtape. Althea Renee with Inner Circle from her Blossom album. And Tony Japlone Jr. with Winter Park, his latest release to date. Go forth, have a wonderful Thursday, hopefully a dry one. Let's do coffee and tea again tomorrow. 858 and 70 degrees right now in the Tennessee Valley. At high today, near 80. 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Farewell and one love. 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
1: Thank you very much. Thank you. I'm Kirk Whalum. Mike Manson on bass, J.D. Blair on drums, my special guest, Paul Jackson Jr. on guitar, George Duke on piano. Ladies and gentlemen, the gospel according to Jeff.

89.9 FM, WJAB, good morning and welcome to In the Spirit. It's the Gospel According to Jazz. I'm your host, Erica Fox, and I hope you're having a terrific Thursday so far. We have 68 degrees, cloudy skies, some spotty showers in certain spots, but we're going to make it bright and happy this morning. Don't forget, I'll talk with Miss Dr. Azita Amiri about health screenings in Edmonton Heights and much more in a few moments, but right now let's get started with Mr. Ron James and Just As I Am on WJAB. Good morning.

0: 90.9 FM WJB jazz saxophonist Ron James and featuring Steve Lewis with Just As I Am. Time is 9:13, cloudy skies, 68 degrees, and coming your way next, I will talk with Dr. Azita Amiri about health screenings in the Edmonton Heights Historic District. And if you live there, they want you. And if you live in a community, please come on out. They want you as well to get health screenings, get information, and have great conversations. That's coming your way in just a few moments, right after these messages, here on In the Spirit on WJAB.
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0: 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And I'm excited to have with us here on the show for the first time Miss Azita Amiri. And she is a part of the University of Alabama in Huntsville College of Nursing. And they have a wonderful program that is going on throughout the city of Huntsville. And we'll give you the specifics. But first of all, good morning and welcome to In the Spirit. How are you doing today?
1: I'm doing great. Thank you so much for having me.
0: Glad to have you, and you're more than welcome. So tell us a little bit about yourself. Where are you from, and what drew you to even the health field alone, but specifically when it comes to nursing and taking care of patients? What was the draw for you?
1: Yes. So I live here in Huntsville for over 25, 26 years. So I love where I am, and I love to care about my neighbors overall, and I count everyone in Madison County my neighbor. So, and I'm a public health expert. I have a PhD in nursing and a master's degree in public health, and my passion is to help my neighbors to have a better health outcomes. So today I want to talk about UAH, neighborhood nursing, which is built on a simple idea. Healthcare should not only exist inside hospitals and clinics. Many people face barriers such as transportation challenges, busy work schedules, limited access to providers, or uncertainty about where to go for help. So rather than waiting for people to find healthcare, we bring healthcare and health education directly into neighborhoods where people live, gather, worship, and support one another. So neighborhood nursing is a partnership between UAH, College of Nursing, and over 42 local community partners. And we provide health screening, education, wellness support, and connections to resources while also building relationships and trust.
0: So, what was,
1: we see ourselves as neighbors, well, serving neighbors. Yes, ma'am.
0: What was it that gave you the passion to want to help others? Was it a personal experience or seeing something on television or in the movies? What gave you that passion?
1: So, as a nurse and public health researcher, I have spent my career studying factors that influence health outcomes. And in a recent research that I did on why Alabama has one of the worst life expectancies in the nation. And one thing that came very clear is that where people live can have a tremendous impact on their health. Mm-hmm. And how people access health care is also impacting their health. So that's really how I came up with this idea of, we have our resources, neighbor, our nursing students that are the heart of this program. Mm-hmm. And they are taking the course's name is Community Health. So why should we locate students in a clinic for community health? Why not bringing them into the communities to serve the community members? So that was a really sparking idea that put UAH, College of Nursing, in the position to bring this initiative mm-hmm. in life and provide services where people live, work, pray, and play.
0: Right. Just bring it straight to them, and I love that. And I love the word is neighborhood. So you've created this initiative right next door here to Alabama A&M University, and that's in the Edmonton Heights Historic District. So why is it that you all specifically chose this neighborhood here, which is great?
1: Yes. So we have six neighborhoods at the time in Madison County that we serve. And we got actually requests from the leaders, community leaders at Edmonton High, that, well, we think that our neighbor's going to need your service. Mm-hmm. So that's how we had a gathering with about eight of the neighborhood leaders at Edmonton High. And we talked to them and we asked them, what are your health assets? What do you have? Mm-hmm. And they list listed some stuff, and we said, what do you don't have that we you want us to bring in? So, and after conversations, we thought that, okay, maybe just a screening of blood pressure and blood sugar and bringing mental health, counseling, bringing happy health representatives there, and all other partners would be beneficial for that community. Mm-hmm. So that's how we get connected with that beautiful, precious, historical place, and we are so proud to be serving that community.
0: That is wonderful. And so your fall dates already started. It was September 3rd and September 17th. And so those that are listening, Thursday, October 1st, and Thursday, October 29th, 12:30 to 4:30. So can anybody come to, it's going to be at the Edmonton Heights Community Center. So is it only for people that live in that area, or can anybody come that's especially hearing us talk about that to come get some of these services that you all provide?
1: Yes, everyone can come. It doesn't matter where you live. It doesn't matter what age you are. It doesn't matter if you have insurance or not. We are there to provide free services. And whatever we provide to the community is free of charge. So wherever you are, drive by and say just hi to us. Mm-hmm. And if you have any question, if you don't even want to be scanned, be screened, then you can come over to say hi. Say mm-hmm. that, hey, I'm here. And how do you do? What are you providing? And see if you are interested or not.
0: So what did you find when they reached out to you all? You mentioned a few services that they would like with the mental health, which is a big, big, I don't want to say thing, but it's a mm-hmm. concern of a lot of people worldwide. And here in Huntsville specifically, we will just, you know, single us out because that's where we are. But the mental health part and sugar screening, what other services did they reach out to you all that they would like for you all to help out with and provide?
1: Yes. So one, blood pressure check, blood sugar screening, and also mental health is one of them. We also have services there that we were asked to bring, is to connect them with the other resources. Like Food Bank is giving us free food boxes. Hmm. We even bring fresh produce to the neighborhoods that we go. So fresh produce, the food boxes, if anyone needs, or if you don't need them but you think that your neighbor needs, it's there for free. Just come and pick it up and take it to wherever you want to take it. Mm-hmm. And also, we were asked a lot about caregivers' support. So we have informal caregivers around this community. It means that they are family members taking care of a sick person or an old family members. Mm-hmm. That they need support as well. So caregiver support was discussed a lot in our focus group when we met. And the other thing that was discussed was transportation, that people are having hard time to get a transportation to go see their physician. Mm-hmm. So we are there. We are not providing what physicians are providing. We are there only to screen you for some of the chronic diseases that we see, but we are there to connect you with resources. We are there to help you to get transportation, to get connected to a provider if you do not have a provider, and get you connected to Wellstone, who is providing the mental health counseling for you all.
0: Mm-hmm. I understand why somebody would want, you know, an information and get their weight checked. But what about your height? Why would somebody want their height checked?
1: Yes, so we need to measure your height and weight mm-hmm. to be able to decide if you are a good fit for your height, weight-wise, or not. So it's just the measuring of the BMI that is the calculation of weight and height.
0: Oh,
1: and
0: okay.
1: Anything that we provide is not mandatory. If you don't want your weight check, that's okay. You can pass that station. If you don't want your blood sugar check, that's okay. You can pass that station. So It's all about collaborating with you all and bringing the resources to you all the way that you like it.
0: Mm-hmm. That's good to know. And I'm sure maybe if people think that maybe they're shrinking in height, that is something that they might want to be concerned with. Could that be connected to arthritis, osteoporosis, and things like that?
1: That's also correct, but I don't think we are targeting that. And since we didn't know the original height, is not something that we want to really consider. But that's something that we can discuss with them. And if they have any concerns, we can discuss it. And so it's just measuring height and weight is to determine the body mass index.
0: Okay.
1: And to see if person's weight is in the range associated with.
0: Mm-hmm. Well, it's good that it is listed there. That is something that they can talk with somebody one-on-one.
1: Yes.
0: When you all come around, is that basic health screenings, height and weight checks, blood oxygen checks, that's needed, blood sugar, mm-hmm. blood mm-hmm. pressure, and health education exactly. and tips. Will you all have pamphlets available and flyers that people could take information away with them?
1: Exactly. We mm-hmm. have all of those at our intake station, and they can take whatever they have. We have door prizes. We have some giveaways like compression socks and also a small first aid kits. And so I think that they will enjoy seeing us. Sometimes we have food like fresh cut watermelon and some snacks. So they can come and enjoy just talk. Mm-hmm. Some people enjoy talking to us. That's what we have seen. And we have enjoyed talking to the neighbors, hearing them. And sometimes neighbors come and say that, hey, can you bring this other service to us? And we hear them. We're working on that. But when we are going to bring it, maybe not in a month or so, but please know that we are planning for bringing the services that you all need.
0: Okay. That is so wonderful that you all are providing this for our neighborhoods. And again, the next two screenings and health screenings will be Thursday, October 1st and Thursday, October 29th, 12:30 to 4:30 p.m. at the Edmonton Heights Historic District Community Center. And that address is 223 Salem Drive. And Dr. Amiri, what is a phone number or an email address that people can fill out if they have more questions? How can they reach you all?
1: Yes, they can reach out to our program manager. Her name is Tanya Hardy, and she'll be happy to help them. And the email going to be Hardy, which is spelled as H-A-R-D-Y, and a little T, at uah.edu.
0: Okay, Hardy, the letter T, at uah.edu. And do you have a phone number that somebody can call if that's easier for them, especially if they don't have access to a computer?
1: Exactly. Let me give you that information as well here for Ms. Tanya. That's going to be 256-824-2181.
0: All right. That's for Dr. Tanya Hardy. Thank you so much, Dr. Azita Amiri, for talking with us today from the UAH College of Nursing and providing neighborhood nursing. And I love that they say it's guided by knowledge and grounded in community. And it's all about, as you said, that passion for making others well and just providing, making provisions for our neighbors. Thank you so much for talking with us this morning here on In the Spirit. If you'll hold the line just a moment. Thank you so much.
1: Sure. Thank you.
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0: 90.9 FM WJAB from his CD titled The Best Is Yet to Come, jazz saxophonist Reginald Jackson with his nice remake of Change. Before that, Shantae Moore from her CD More Is More on Shaughnessy Records, and a beautiful soulful song of Jesus, I Want You. Time is 9:43, and please mark your calendars for this Saturday. GHIMF will have a gospel explosion, and that's from 11 a.m. to 1 p.m. It will be on the grounds of the Calvary Hill Center, 2900 Fairbank Street. The guest speaker will be Reverend Dr. Larry Davidson, pastor of Hopewell Missionary Baptist Church. And then on Sunday, we want all college students and alumni, all of you, come out to First Missionary Baptist Church for College Sunday and wear your favorite college colors and your alma mater gear. And worship starts at 9:30 a.m. The guest speaker is Mr. Jackson Quarles. If you'd like more details, 256-852-4318. Music on the way from Mr. Tramell Starks right after this here on In the Spirit on WJAB. Good morning.
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90.9 FM, WJAB, Alabama A&M University alumnus Mark Jones from his CD Under Your Wings with My Hands Are Lifted Up. Just before that, Hart Ramsey featuring Eric Essex with one called Pray Before You Go. And we also heard from Tramell Starks with one titled At Calvary. Time is 9:58. Coming your way next, an update from NPR News, followed by Midday Jazz, more great smooth jazz, cool vocals, news, and information. So you want to keep it here for all of that and much, much more. Until tomorrow for the Latin Jazz House, as always, make sure you do something kind for somebody else. All it takes is one drop of kindness to brighten somebody's day. I'm Erica Fox. 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
1: Live from NPR News in Washington, I'm Corva Coleman. Three media organizations have requested an immediate hearing before a federal judge. CNN, MS Now, and Politico are still blocked from the White House, even though overnight a federal judge ordered the White House to provide them with immediate access. President Trump originally blocked them, claiming they, quote, purposely write negative news. The White House has not given a reason for turning away the journalists this morning. Meanwhile, President Trump has welcomed Chinese President Xi Jinping to the White House this morning for the state visit. One major focus is likely to be trade. Daniel Crittenbrink was the U.S. ambassador to Vietnam during the first Trump administration. He says this summit will likely focus on keeping the trade peace Trump and Xi struck last year.
2: I think the most important outcome from this summit will be maintaining this so-called fragile truce between the two powers that was agreed to last year. If that truce is extended, if that stabilizes the relationship, prevents us from going back to that trade war, I think that's the single most important outcome. And actually, I think that's what President Trump is focused on.
1: He spoke to NPR's Morning Edition. Officials in Poland say they suspect Russian sabotage after a fire broke out at a Starlink satellite communication station. Esme Nicholson reports, Warsaw says Moscow is stepping up its hybrid warfare against NATO countries for supporting Kyiv in Russia's war with Ukraine.
3: Speaking to public broadcaster TVP, Poland's Deputy Prime Minister Krzysztof Gawkowski called the fire an act of sabotage deliberately designed to disable internet access. The Starlink station in Wiola Krabowska in central Poland serves much of the country and neighboring Ukraine, including the military. Internet service has been restored. Gawkowski says that investigations into the cause of the blaze are underway, but that it fits the new Russian doctrine of attack. For NPR News, I'm Esme Nicholson in Berlin.
1: Australia's Prime Minister says an OpenAI agent hacked into an Australian government health portal last June. Prime Minister Anthony Albanese says he spoke with OpenAI CEO Sam Altman. Adam Honkak reports from Sydney.
4: Anthony Albanese said an OpenAI agent gained unauthorized access to a portal containing non-public data from Australia's universal health scheme, Medicare. The tech firm has confirmed the hack, revealing that it occurred in June when the AI agent was researching health statistics. They added that the breach was discovered during a review of, quote, misaligned model activity. Albanese has called the hack unacceptable and expressed his concerns to OpenAI boss Sam Altman. Australian Defence Minister Richard Marles said the impact of the breach was minor. For NPR News, I'm Adam Hancock.
1: You're listening to NPR. Palestinian Authority President Mahmoud Abbas delivered a video speech to the UN General Assembly today. The Trump administration would not provide him a visa to come to the U.S. Abbas called the move a violation of the U.S. obligation as a host. Meanwhile, Israeli Prime Minister Benjamin Netanyahu will be at the UN later today to deliver his remarks. A new analysis of Census Bureau data finds the poverty rate for seniors has risen for the fifth year in a row. NPR's Jennifer Ludden reports older, lower-income adults are struggling to save for retirement.
5: The AARP Foundation analysis found women are far more likely than men to age into poverty, and its own survey found just under a third of those 50 to 64 reported a significant drop in household income in the past 3 months. Foundation President Claire Casey says even a small disruption, like a car breaking down, can be devastating for low-income workers.
6: You're much more likely to end up in the long-term unemployed, and you're much more likely to end up in a job that makes less than the one you were in.
5: A third of older, low-income adults also said they did not have enough savings to cover an emergency expense of $100. Jennifer Ludden, NPR News, Washington.
1: There's a legal fight over late singer Dolly Parton's estate. A Tennessee judge granted the estate a temporary restraining order against her nephew, Brian Seaver, and his private security company. It was Seaver who broke the news of Parton's death. Now, Parton's longtime manager, Danny Nosel, is accusing Seaver of trying to get money from the estate. Seaver denies the allegations. He has been fired as head of security. This is NPR.
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1: Live from NPR News, I'm Lakshmi Singh. The Trump administration has less than half an hour now to comply with a court-ordered deadline to respond to three major news organizations who filed a notice of non-compliance. As NPR's David Folkenflik explained, CNN, Politico, and MS Now say their journalists were again blocked from entering the White House today, hours after a federal judge issued a temporary restraining order that the White House lift its ban on the outlets.
2: CNN, Politico, and MS Now said some of the staffers were denied entry to the White House early this morning. Politico said one of its reporters had their press pass confiscated by the Secret Service, was blocked from entering the White House grounds. You saw on the air live this morning on CNN that one of their White House journalists, Betsy Klein, was turned back, although the network says one of its producers was able to enter using their pass. I've spoken to folks at CNN and MS Now, and you know what they're saying at the moment is they're not 100% clear. Is this intentional foot dragging, an intention to defy, or just logistical complications?
1: NPR's David Folkenflik reporting. In court yesterday, the media organizations argued President Trump violated their constitutional rights in stripping them of their White House credentials because he didn't like their coverage of them. The Justice Department cites national security concerns in defense of Trump's actions. The legal battle affects White House television pool coverage of President Trump's high-stakes meeting with China's visiting leader Xi Jinping. As NPR's Emily Feng reports, Iran, trade, and the future of artificial intelligence are on the two leaders' agenda.
3: Trump and Xi will hold bilateral meetings on tariffs and the war on Iran. The two countries are trying to maintain what China calls strategic stability, a detente in the relationship. And just before the meetings this week, the U.S. announced a two-month extension of a trade truce that lets it access Chinese-made rare earth products. But other sources of tension remain, including new Chinese actions designed to block U.S. sanctions and recent U.S. legal actions against importing and selling Chinese drones and internet routers. Emily Fang, NPR News, Washington.
1: The Navy says eight sailors attempted suicide during the 10-month tour of the USS Abraham Lincoln carrier group. More from NPR's Quill Lawrence.
4: Family members of U.S. sailors first warned about conditions on the aircraft carrier during what became a modern record for days at sea. At the time, Secretary of Defense Pete Hegseth dismissed the reports, and President Trump said the ship's tour had been, quote, not nearly long enough. But in a letter responding to New York Senator Kirsten Gillibrand, the Navy revealed that eight sailors had attempted suicide during the deployment, including one who jumped overboard. Gillibrand accused the president of treating the sailors with open disrespect. CENTCOM Commander Admiral Brad Cooper has said that the Lincoln had a relatively low rate of mental health cases, but acknowledged the stress of such a long time at sea. Quill Lawrence, NPR News.
1: If you or someone you know may be considering suicide or is in crisis, call or text 988. You're listening to NPR. Mortgage rates are at their highest level since January of 2025. The finance giant Freddie Mac reports the average rate for a 30-year fixed-rate mortgage topped 7% this week. Rates on the 15-year loan, widely popular with those seeking to refinance, have also risen. Rates have generally increased over the last 6 months and added hundreds of dollars to the monthly cost of a new home loan. The Federal Reserve has said the U.S. war with Iran has helped elevate inflation, and the Fed recently raised interest rates in response for the first time in 3 years. Greece's prime minister is renewing his calls for Britain to return the Parthenon marbles. They've been the focus of Greek-British negotiations for years. We have more on this from NPR's Lauren Freyer.
5: In a Guardian newspaper op-ed, the Greek prime minister says there is political will for the return of the Parthenon marbles, which are also sometimes called the Elgin marbles, named after Lord Elgin, who had them chiseled off the Parthenon more than 200 years ago. They're currently on display in the British Museum in London. Greek prime minister Kyriakos Mitsotakis compares the marbles to the Baia tapestry, which France returned to England for the first time in more than 900 years. But unlike the tapestry, which is back only on loan, Mitsotakis says Greece will not borrow its own antiquities. And he says that just as Britain would never cut the tapestry in two, the marbles should not be separated as they currently are, about half in London, half in Athens. Lauren Freyer, NPR News, London.
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1: Live from NPR News, I'm Lakshmi Singh. Journalists from MS Now, CNN, and Politico are being allowed back into the White House after the Secret Service barred them from entry this morning in contradiction of a federal court order. The outlets then asked the judge to immediately intervene. According to details of a court filing from the director of White House press operations, the outlets revoked credentials, including badges confiscated today, were again accessible by 10 this morning. Last week, President Trump banned CNN, Politico, and MS Now from the White House over their unfavorable coverage of them. The Justice Department also cited national security concerns. Jamil Jaffer is a lawyer and director of the Knight First Amendment Institute at Columbia University. He spoke to NPR's Here and Now about the implications of Trump's actions.
2: The ultimate injury here is not to the news organizations, it's to the public. You know, the reason these news organizations have this special access is so that they can serve as proxies for the public, so that they can, you know, get us the information we need to evaluate government decisions and government conduct. And when the president attacks the press pool in this way, yes, it affects CNN and Politico and MS Now, but much more importantly, it affects our ability to get independent reporting about the government.
1: The standoff is unfolding during Chinese President Xi Jinping's state visit to the U.S. NPR's Deepa Shivaram is covering that story.
3: Xi and his wife arrived at the White House and were greeted by President Trump and First Lady Melania Trump. In his remarks, Trump said he and Xi have met all over the world since Trump first became president in 2017. They last met in Busan, Korea, about a year ago. But today's meeting marks the first time the two have ever met at the White House. Xi also spoke and said his visit was about expanding cooperation between the U.S. and China and to, quote, carry on our friendship. He said the U.S. and China should ramp up communication and said competition should be a healthy one without conflict. The visit comes at a critical time for both leaders, and issues like the Iran war, rare earths, and Taiwan are expected to be discussed during the meetings today. Deepa Shivaram, NPR News, The White House.
1: Israeli Prime Minister Benjamin Netanyahu addresses the UN General Assembly this afternoon. NPR's Michelle Kellerman reports a Palestinian Authority president spoke via video.
4: For a second year in a row, the Trump administration denied a visa for Palestinian Authority president Mahmoud Abbas, accusing him of glorifying terrorism. Abbas, speaking via video and through an interpreter, says he rejects terrorism and seeks a democratic, non-militarized Palestinian state.
5: Saving the solution begins with preserving the land on which the Palestinian state is to be established and protecting the people who live on it.
4: Many countries here have raised alarms about Israeli moves to annex parts of the West Bank after a brutal war in Gaza, which started after Hamas attacked Israel on October 7, 2023.
1: That's Michelle Kellerman. It's NPR. The Trump administration is pushing a ceasefire between Russia and Ukraine on targeting energy infrastructure. Ukraine's President Volodymyr Zelensky addressed the UN General Assembly yesterday and has been proposing the same because President Trump's been unhappy with Ukraine's strikes on Russian oil and gas facilities and impact on diesel prices. An advisory panel to the Food and Drug Administration is recommending the FDA approve a blood test used to detect multiple forms of cancer. NPR's Yuki Noguchi has details.
6: The Galleri blood test made by the company Grail says its device can screen for up to 50 cancers using a single blood draw for those patients 50 and over. As Michelle Tarver, head of the FDA's Center for Devices and Radiological Health, said,
7: the concept of blood-based multi-cancer detection tests, such as the one being discussed today, represents a genuinely promising opportunity. Access to the right diagnostic test at the right time can be truly transformative. However, at the same time, technologies with this kind of reach and novelty demand careful, rigorous evaluation.
6: The test's already on the market, but FDA approval would allow Medicare to cover its cost. Yuki Noguchi, NPR News.
1: Australian Prime Minister Anthony Albanese says OpenAI informed his government of an artificial intelligence website breach roughly 3 months after it happened. He says it had access to public and non-public files. It's NPR News.
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good time, 'cause that's just what we have in mind. Is that

Records too. So I want you to do this for me, if you will.

I'm Dunny Ray. And I've got me a honeybee. Can I tell you? 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

May I speak to Barbara? Barbara, this is Shirley. You might not know who I am, but the reason I'm calling you is because I was going through my old man's pockets this morning, and I just happened to find your name and number. So woman to woman, I don't think it's being any more than fair than to call you and let you know where I'm coming from. Now, Barbara, I don't know how you're going to take this, but whether you be cool or come out of a bag on me, you see, it really doesn't make any difference. But it's only fair that I let you know that the man you're in love with, he's mine. From the top of his head to the bottom of his feet, the bed he sleeps in, and every piece of food he eats. You see, I make it possible. The clothes on his back, I buy them. The car he drives, I pay the note every month. So I'm telling you these things to let you know how much I love that man. And woman to woman, I think.

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Now I call him a loser because even though we're apart, he's still my love. 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He may claim her now, that's fine.

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1: Live from NPR News, I'm Lakshmi Singh. CNN, MS Now, and Politico journalists are being allowed back into the White House after a federal judge issued a temporary restraining order against President Trump's ban. However, televised pool coverage of the president and White House events remains on hold. This as President Trump holds a high-stakes meeting with Chinese leader Xi Jinping and prepares to host a state dinner tonight. NPR's Emily Fang has more on their talk so far.
2: Trump told China's Xi Jinping and the Chinese delegation the two countries should work together and recalled how during World War II the two militaries fought together on the same side. And Xi Jinping said both countries were, quote, great peoples, announced two Chinese pandas would come to the U.S. soon, and offered to resuscitate an educational exchange initiative for thousands of American and Chinese students to study in the other's country. These friendly remarks belie what has been a tense relationship, however. Trump wrote on Truth Social that artificial intelligence would also be discussed today, but he suggested the two countries would not pursue joint regulation of AI. Emily Fang, NPR News, Washington.
1: The finance giant Freddie Mac says mortgage rates are above 7% for the first time since January of 2025. NPR's Stephen Bisaha says unease in the bond market is driving up the cost of long-term loans.
3: The cost of